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1: Dollar deal, but will the city of brotherly love love him back? 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WNBA All-Star Week festivities underway in Chicago. AZ Fudd has won this year's three-point contest. She drained 30 in the final round, defeating the Portland Fire's Bridget Carlton. Tomorrow's All-Star Game tips off at 8:30 p.m. from the United Center, Eastern Standard Time, on ABC and Disney+. Full Friday night of baseball in the majors. Cam Schlittler picked up his 10th win of the year. He goes 7 1/3 as the Yankees win 1-0 over the Phillies in Philadelphia. Sunday night baseball here on ESPN Radio will be live at Citizens Bank Park on Sunday. Tarik Skubal struck out 12 in what could be his final start for the Tigers in a 2-1 win over the Royals. Cubs beat the Pirates in 10-3-2. Braves beat the Orioles in extras 7-6. The Rays thumped the Guardians 11-3. The Red Sox win again 6-4 over the Blue Jays. One game currently in action on the left coast. The San Francisco Giants lead the Angels 5-4 in the bottom of the sixth. Quick note from the 3M Open in Minnesota. Michael Kim shot the 15-59 in PGA Tour history. He's at 14-under for the weekend and leads the field by 3 strokes. Scottie Scheffler now 7-under after a bogey and a double bogey on the back nine. For more scores and analysis, check out ESPN.com and the all-new ESPN app. Wall-to-wall, coast-to-coast coverage of LeBron James' decision is coming your way next on Game Night with Q Myers and yours truly here on ESPN Radio.
2: 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Now that LeBron is a member of the Philadelphia 76ers, will his stint in Philly equal his one in L.A. or actually surpass it? We'll discuss Monday, 6 a.m. Eastern on Unsportsmanlike.

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2: I think James Harden had a big role in LeBron not choosing.
3: Ooh, interesting. Why is that, Q?
2: Because he's not a winner. He is not a winner. And the reason I say that is not to be a jerk. It's not to, you know, just throw shade at him. What we have seen as evidence, what we have seen as proof, is not winning when it matters.
3: Especially in the postseason, especially on the defensive side of the ball. So
2: on both sides, on the defensive and offensive. How many times has he come up short?
3: Over.
2: When he had opportunities to put teams away when he was in his prime. Now you're going to pick a James Harden? You're going to go team up with James Harden? Older James Harden? When in his prime, when he was at his best, he couldn't get it done? No thanks, I'm out.
3: Although I am sure Kenny Atkinson will tell us that, analytically, LeBron James will be signing with the Cleveland Cavaliers next week.
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2: Not Cleveland, not Miami, not Golden State. Instead, the Philadelphia 76ers. That's where LeBron James will finish off his NBA career, we think. 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She's Mia O'Brien. I'm Q Myers, and the reason I say we think is because he has said that this is the final decision. This is decision 4.0. This is the final one. But, Mia, we've been at this for quite a while. And LeBron James has been at this for quite a while. So anything is possible. You never know with LeBron. He might decide that, hey, he's got 3 more years left in him. Who knows? But at this stage of the game, Philadelphia is the final decision. He's going to go and try to be the first guy to be able to win 5 rings or more with 4 teams. So we'll see how that plays out. And you know what this reminds me of? As I was listening to ESPN Radio, I was seeing the reaction from 76er fans on social media, this reminds me of the day back in 2023 when I was in Phoenix, Arizona on Radio Row getting ready for the Super Bowl and the Suns had traded for Kevin Durant. I promise you, Mia, people were running through the streets. We got KD! We got KD! We got KD! Like, they were losing their KD mind. And it was the greatest thing ever. This is what it feels like to me with LeBron going to Philadelphia. And we know it didn't play out that well in Phoenix.
3: But the difference is that the Phoenix Suns had just been to the NBA Finals. And they felt like we are there.
2: Right.
3: I am not sure the Philadelphia 76ers fan base thought they were there on the doorstep of making the NBA Finals, of winning their first title since 1983, until this move. And that therein lies the difference. And that is where I am fascinated by this idea of today LeBron is the news of the day in Philadelphia, Pennsylvania. But will he still be tomorrow? Or is it an Eagles town? Is this an opportunity for him, much like in Los Angeles, even though that's a Laker town, to be fair, to sometimes fade into the background? Or is the crazed sports town of Philadelphia now going to focus all of its efforts on LeBron James? And all of a sudden, he once again, weight of the world on his shoulders.
2: They will focus on LeBron James until the Eagles get to camp. In my opinion.
3: Which is Wednesday.
2: Exactly. So he's got
3: less
2: a small window.
3: Away.
2: Look, Mia. We wrote the script for him. We told him after the World Cup was over, come out Monday morning, go ahead and get your shine. You got all week long. He waited till Friday. He drug his feet. That's on him.
3: The person who's got to be most upset that he waited till Friday is not Adam Silver, who's trying to make the NBA schedule. It's Patrick Mahomes, because our friend Courtney Cronin is on First Take, and Stephen A. is going off about Andy Reid and Patrick Mahomes, and he's cleared to practice after the ACL 221 days after the injury. And, hey, by the way, you may like to hear this. LeBron James, Philadelphia 76ers, 2 years plus an option. I did want to make sure we made that clear, Q. There is an option for a third year in this deal.
2: There you go. Well, we'll see exactly what's going to happen. Right now, it's all rainbows. It's all sunshine and puppy dogs. Everyone is happy. It is all love for LeBron. How much and how long will that last? Anthony Gargano, host and creator of All City Network, was on Freddie and Harry earlier here on ESPN Radio and had this to say about the city of brotherly love when it comes to LeBron James.
4: You know, a lot of times we got a chip on our shoulders, as everybody knows. And when it's somebody, a great athlete, chooses to fill it, like, that's it. LeBron has experienced everything in his career imaginable, right? Mm-hmm. I mean, you name it. Titles and MVPs and GOAT status and you name it. He's actually going to get something entirely new and entirely fresh. Like, he's not even going to understand the love and the outpouring of gratitude for him choosing Philadelphia. And, you know, not to mention the Sixers are a great team, and he could be the missing piece, a la Moses Malone, in the last time they won the title in 1983. But he's going to feel something that he probably hasn't felt anywhere.
2: Ring the bell. I'm sorry, ring the bell. I don't care what city you are, there is not a city that's going to love LeBron James more than Cleveland. I'm sorry, there's not. There's not a city that's going to love him or hasn't already shown him. They roll out, Mia, a video every single time he goes back to Cleveland. They roll out a video for him.
3: Well, that's where the I Promise School is, to be fair. In
2: well, yeah, but they still, I mean, look, you roll out a video once. Maybe you roll out a video twice. Not every single time he goes back. They have him in tears there courtside. Like, there's nobody that's going to show him more love than Cleveland. And, oh, by the way, I know everything is rainbows and puppy dogs right now. Let them not win. Let them not win. They threw batteries at Santa Claus or snowballs at Santa Claus. Who does that?
3: Hey, we're going to have our Christmas in July segment coming up here in just a second, Q. Come on now. Let's reserve those Christmas jokes in regards to the Philadelphia Eagles fans for later. No, I think that ultimately, yes, it's great today. And I know that Philadelphia has a ton of sports pride. You're going to hear from some of the most proud members of that sports community here momentarily. But ultimately, I think any city would be throwing a parade if LeBron James at age 41 was joining their team. I think Miami would certainly tell you that he's one of their favorite sons. Although now they're all saying and backtracking, this was all about Giannis this summer. This was the summer of Giannis. Of it was nothing to do.
2: That's what happens when you get rejected. He didn't want him anyway. Yeah, you know that. You know, it's like when you wanted to go to the dance with homeboy, and you're like, hey, check one if you want to go, two if you don't. Then you got the two back. You're like, you know what? I didn't want to go with you anyway. Exactly. Hey, us fellas did that too for the ladies, right? I didn't want to go with her anyway. Her breath stinks.
3: Someone who knows a thing or two about the passion of the sports fanatics in Philadelphia is one Bryce Harper. The Phillies did lose tonight to the New York Yankees, 1-0. But at the same time, the vibes in Philly as high as they've been, and perhaps Bryce Harper starting a movement to Philadelphia.
0: Probably I'm on the baseball side. I don't know about any other sports. But, you know, obviously, you know, they had their runs, you know, through the late or early 2000s, and then, you know, went into a little dark path there for a little bit. And then, you know, I signed here in 2019. And then obviously we get, you know, a lot of other free agents and trades and, you know, make things happen. And, yeah, I mean, just obviously a great city to come play in, fan base-wise, sports-wise. I feel like the city's, you know, in a really good spot with all the teams right now, from us to the Sixers to the Eagles to the Flyers, you know, making it to the postseason this year as well. So just a, you know, really good spot to be in.
2: I mean, I think it's great. I really do. Like, I mean, there's some really good athletes. There's some really good teams there in that city. But we also know that the whole city's got a little something in their neck, right? They got a little edge to them. So, yeah, again, everything is great. Everything is rainbows and puppy dogs. Everyone's got smiles. It's all love over here. But you know what? That love, it ain't Love Friday every day in Philadelphia, right?
3: Don't let Freddie Coleman and Harry Douglas hear that. Come on now.
2: They know it's true. Harry played. He knows. Harry's been there. Look.
3: They lose three in a row, and it ain't going to be a lot of love. It's going to be, maybe we need Kevin Love, or maybe we need to ship him out of town if he doesn't need time.
2: Mia, the reality is it's going to look clunky at times. It's not going to be smooth sailing right out the gates, right? The good thing is they got a lengthy season, right? They'll be able to figure it out, and they'll get to the postseason. But what happens in the postseason if somebody is not on their A game, or they just get beat? Because I don't know, that happens. And then all of a sudden you look up 2 years later and there's no ring for one King James. Is the love still going to be there because he's a big-time athlete with a lot of success everywhere, but I don't know, there? No.
3: That's when he goes back to Cleveland.
2: E-double-L, no.
3: According to DraftKings, the 76ers, the Phillies, and the Eagles all currently have the fifth or better best odds in their respective leagues to win the championship in said leagues.
2: I respect that. Now they just got to go out there and do it. You can have all the good odds that you want. right? Now you just got to go out there and do it again. There's going to be the honeymoon phase. Everyone's going to go buy the jerseys. Everyone's going to be running through the streets like they were in Phoenix. We got the king. We got the king. Like, that's great. Hey, man, celebrate it. Right? What they say, smoke them if you got it. Do it.
3: Well,
2: go for it.
3: Speaking of that, no one was running through the streets quite like Dawn Staley, Philadelphia native, South Carolina women's basketball coach.
5: Run! Philly! The Sixers! Yo, Philly. Yo, Philly. Yo, Philly. Yo, Philly. We got the king, y'all. We got the king. We got the king. Welcome to Philly, Brian. Let me know if you know you need any spots. Okay, let me know. Let me know. Jury needs any place to go to school. We know the entire school district. Savannah, we got you. We got you. Ron. Ron. Good, great choice. My guy.
2: There you go. And look, I can't get mad at Dawn Staley. I love the energy. I love the excitement. And she's also trying to give out a helping hand, right? And I'll always back up Dawn Staley. And look, again, I'm not trying to rain on the parade of anyone in Philadelphia because you know what? They don't need my help. They'll rain on their own parade sooner rather than later if things go south.
3: We are a little upset, though, that LeBron did rain on the WNBA All-Star Weekend parade because he had to take a little bit of the shine off of All-Star Weekend in Chicago, where Dawn Staley recorded that wonderful video as she is running through the streets, as Q already described, celebrating that they got the king in Philadelphia.
2: There you go. So we'll see how long the honeymoon period is and how quickly it could turn in Philadelphia. We know how that goes. We got more on LeBron James in about 15 minutes or so here on Game Night on ESPN Radio. But coming up next, for Philadelphia fans, they feel like it's Christmas. But we're truly going to get into the giving spirit, a little Christmas in July action on Game Night on ESPN Radio on the all-new ESPN app.
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8: Here's your total security of 7 Minnesota weather forecast. I'm meteorologist Megan Mulford. A heat advisory begins at noon tomorrow and remains in effect until 8 p.m. tomorrow night. Overcast skies tonight with lows around 65. Winds out of the south 8 to 15 miles an hour. Highs level off around 89 tomorrow. Partly cloudy tomorrow night. Lows dip down to about 72. From the Weatherology Weather Center, I'm staff meteorologist Megan Mulford. Right now, 70.
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6: From my time in local television to my time in local radio, I had a little bit, we'll call it, Q Myers, in which each and every December I would have a naughty or nice list for the Jacksonville Jaguars.
13: Okay.
6: And dish out some presents. And okay. So, in the spirit of NFL training camp opening over the next few days across the country, we figured what better time than now, than Christmas in July, what teams, what players, what coaches are we giving gifts to here on July the 25th?
13: You know, the funny thing is, and this is going to sound like it's so planned, but it's not. I want to give the Eagles a gift. Philadelphia hasn't won enough already, right? They're already feeling good about themselves. I want to give the Eagles a quality offense. And what I mean by that, a real good offense. Because, like, every other year it feels like they're switching their offensive coordinators, right? Now they have Sean Mannion in place who we don't know what it's going to look like. But when they had Kellen Moore, when they had Shane Steichen, they went to the Super Bowl. They lost, but he got a head coaching job, goes on to the Colts. Then they had, you know, coordinator, didn't work out. Then they brought in Kellen Moore, they go to the Super Bowl, they win. He goes off to be the Saints head coach. Then they bring in offensive coordinator, not so much. There's a reason why people are talking about Nick Sirianni and could he or could he not be on the hot seat is because he burns through OCs very quickly. And some is because of success, others is because of lack of success. So I would like to see, and I would like to gift the Eagles a quality OC that they're going to be able to get the most out of Mekhi Lemon, right? Saquon Barkley getting back to being that guy. And oh, by the way, Jalen Hurts, it's okay to use your legs. It's one of your gifts. Feel free to open it and use it, right? You don't have to sit there and decide, oh, that's a cheat code. I don't want it. No, cheat. Do it. Use your legs as well. So I just want to see a real quality OC there in Philadelphia, and maybe he can stick around for a couple years.
6: Well, speaking of gifting offense, I am gifting the Houston Texans a treadmill and a new pair of sneakers. Why is that, you ask, Q Myers? They got to get the run game going.
13: I like how you put that together.
6: Oh, we got some more. You ready? Let's go through. Again, I've had eight years of practice for this moment.
13: But you're the gift that keeps on giving, so go on and get your gift on.
6: Let's get to the NFC. In lieu of recent events, I don't know if you saw, we now have two players that are being monitored day-to-day at Carolina Panthers training camp, including starting offensive lineman Robert Hunt. So I am gifting Dave Canales' squad a first aid kit and a clock because they need to slow down time, and they need more time for these players to get healthy.
13: Yeah, you know, I'll tell you this. I always hate to see injuries, especially early in training camp. They lose one guy to an ACL that they had high expectations for, their linebacker second-year guy. So, you know, that stinks, and now another injury. Look, I'll take that health that you're talking about for the Panthers, and I'll raise you and just say health for the entire league,
6: yes.
13: At least in training camp, right? I mean, that's always the biggest issue is you just want these guys to get to the regular season, all right? And once you get there, okay, all bets are off. But, man, I hate to see these guys go down early in camp or in camp in general and end up missing their entire season.
6: Good tidings to all and a happy and healthy
13: new football year. See, I'm not really a Scrooge. I'm a nice guy after all.
6: You are indeed. And I'm very excited throughout the course of football season to bring my elfdom here to game night on ESPN Radio. We may make a convert out of you yet,
13: no,
6: Q Myers.
13: No. Look, I tell the kids you got options. You can get gifts or you can get a tree. You can't get them both. You make your choice.
6: Well, speaking of treats, I've got two more for you, both from the tri-state area where I originally hail from. For the New York Giants, I have a little knapsack for one of those little felt things you put toys in.
13: Like a Crown Royal bag.
6: Yes. And it's for all the marbles that John Harbaugh and Cam Scataboo are about to lose.
13: Ooh.
6: One way or another.
13: Ooh, okay.
6: And I'll do you one more. I'll do you for one more. Aaron Glenn, I am gifting
13: I was thinking him, too.
6: I am gifting you 3 months free of LinkedIn Premium. I keep getting the ad, and I would like to.
13: Wow.
6: That was
13: cold game right there.
6: Listen,
13: I was going to gift him a quarterback so he can keep his job. You're up there making them update his resume.
6: Well, you can use LinkedIn Q to not just find a new job yourself. You can also use it to find new coworkers. And we know that he already rearranged his staff, so maybe he wants to use LinkedIn Premium to connect with others.
13: I mean, he very well could. I'm interested to see what it looks like in New York with the Jets, because there's a good opportunity that they're not a very good team this year. And apparently what we've heard is that this next draft is loaded with quarterbacks. I'd love to see Aaron Glenn with a team that has some talent. This last draft they have was really good. I would just like to see them with a true quarterback, not Geno Smith.
6: Well, I was going to say, if anyone on this program can talk about Geno Smith, it's you.
13: Geno, he wasn't the whole issue last year with the Raiders. He was a big part of the issue, but the whole thing was an issue. Right? So nobody had a chance to succeed there. I mean, Tom Brady came out and said everybody was bad. Guess who else was bad? Tom Brady was bad with the Raiders, and Tom Brady has never been bad. You know what I mean? So nobody did well in that situation. So I don't put it all on Geno, but he's not the long-term answer. They know that there. So I would like to see Aaron Glenn get an opportunity with a true quarterback.
6: I like it, Q. See, that's a nice positive to end on.
13: He's a nice guy.
6: You're not giving him coal in a stocking. Again, listen, we're looking out for Aaron Glenn. He's got options.
13: Right.
6: We're giving him multiple gifts, you know, LinkedIn Premium. Maybe that leads to bringing in someone to succeed Frank Reich after they make it through the year. They're playing 500 ball, but he needs his Sean Mannion. He needs that next great OC.
13: I would like to gift real quick the Cleveland Browns. I'd like to gift them like one of those Uno cards where you give something to somebody else. And let them go on to give Deshaun Watson away.
6: Reverse, right, reverse.
13: There it is. Reverse. Exactly. I like that, Mia. You knew. You were picking up what I was laying down. That's how we roll when it comes to Christmas in July. Philadelphia, they're feeling pretty cheery these days.
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0: Mio O'Brien. LeBron James has made his decision. He is joining the Philadelphia 76ers on a two-year, $8 million deal with a player option. But will the city of brotherly love love him back? That's coming up throughout the hour right here on ESPN Radio. WNBA All-Star Week festivities underway in Chicago. AZ Fudd has become the first rookie to ever win the three-point contest. She drained 30 in the final round, defeating the Portland Fire's Bridget Carlton. Full Friday night of baseball in the majors. Cam Schlittler picked up his 10th win of the season. He goes 7 1/3 as the Yankees pick up a 1-0 win over the Phillies. Tarik Skubal struck out 12 in what could be his final start for the Tigers in a 2-1 win over the Royals. Cubs beat the Pirates in 10, 3-2. Braves beat the Orioles in extras, 7-6. The Rays thumped the Guardians, 11-3. The Red Sox win again, 6-4 over the Blue Jays. The Dodgers beat the Mets, 4-2. Juan Soto left that game with a sore calf and is set to have an MRI. One game still currently in progress on the West Coast. The Giants and the Angels tied at 6 midway through the 8th inning. Patrick Mahomes back as the Chiefs open training camp today. Says he feels amazing and has been cleared for full activity a little over 220 days after suffering a left knee injury. Quick note from the 3M Open. Michael Kim shot the 15th 59 in PGA Tour history. He is at 14 under and leads the field by 3 strokes. For more scores and analysis, check out ESPN.com and the all-new ESPN app. Wall-to-wall, coast-to-coast coverage of LeBron James' decision coming your way next on Game Night with Q Myers and yours truly right here on ESPN Radio.
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0: They are celebrating in the streets of Philadelphia as King James has decided that's where he will play. 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She's Mia O'Brien. I'm Q Myers. Join us now to talk about that celebration and that party in the streets is our guy Mike Gill, 97.3 ESPN in South Jersey. And Mike, thanks so much for making some time for us this evening here on game night. So how much of a party is going on in Philadelphia?
1: Well, Q, I mean, I think that this signing signifies probably the biggest star in the history of the city. I know he's 41 years old, and it's at the end of the line potentially for him. But, I mean, when Bryce Harper chose Philadelphia, that was massive. This is bigger than that. I mean, LeBron James is a bigger deal than Bryce Harper. The Eagles, you know, they've won two Super Bowls recently, but, you know, Nick Foles, Jalen Hurts is a polarizing guy, so they don't have that superstar-level player for the Philadelphia Eagles. I can't think of a time where there was a move that was made that stirred more anticipation than this one. I mean, when Jaylen Brown got traded here, people were excited, but it was an apathetic fan base that kind of got woken up. This has rocked the fan base to the core. Sold out jerseys, season tickets will be flying off the shelf. This move here will have people buzzing until they tip off in October.
2: Oh, come on, Mike. I think Whitehall Township's Saquon Barkley would like to at least lay

0: a little bit of claim of a marquee name on that Philadelphia Eagles roster, but I digress. Hey, you said it. This is the biggest signing in pro sports history in the city of Philadelphia. Is it championship or bust?
1: Has to be. I mean, they haven't been able to get out of the second round. And when they beat the Boston Celtics this year and got to swept in the second round, at the end of it was, now what? It's Joel Embiid. It's Paul George. It's the same story we've been getting for the last couple of years. No anticipation. When you get Jaylen Brown, an MVP of the finals, that instantly gave them cred. And I don't know if they were the favorite, but it gave them the cred to say, all right, we've got a championship-level player that has really been lacking here. You add LeBron James to that mix as well. If they do not get out of the second round, LeBron's going to find out what it's like to play in Philadelphia when the fans turn on you. But right now, championship aspirations, he's going to be loving it. They're going to be loving him. We'll see how this thing ends. But right now, plus 900, I'm getting my ticket.
2: 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I thought, okay, it takes pressure off Joel Embiid. He's not a one or a two. He could actually be a three. Now he might be a four or even a five. How are you looking at Joel Embiid and where what he has to do now with the acquisition of LeBron James?
1: It's funny because we did talk about this today that you got Maxey, who loves to get out and run, VJ, athletic as can be, Jaylen Brown, open floor, LeBron can still get up and down. I mean, he still likes to push it. What does that mean for Joel Embiid? You know, we were talking about, like, he can kind of hang back on the defensive end while these young guys are getting out and running, all young guys with LeBron and getting out and running. And then when the game slows down in the playoffs and you need a little bit more half court, you got LeBron at the elbow, you got Joel at the elbow, you got a little inside-outside. I mean, those guys played in the Olympics together. It's going to be interesting to see how Nick Nurse gets these guys to share the ball. You got three guys here that averaged 25 points or more last year. LeBron averaged 20. Ez Cohn was at 16. There's only one ball. We know that Jaylen wants to be the man. That's why he kind of is no longer in Boston. So I think it's going to be interesting to see who's the man, what night, and everybody going to be happy with this. That will be the one thing, because talent-wise, I think it's going to be undeniable that they have probably the most talented five on the floor many nights.
0: Mike, what has been the reaction to the Jaylen Brown trade? And now, does this – I mean, it's LeBron James, so the answer is obviously yes. But where do you think this leaves Jaylen in terms of being so excited to be perhaps that marquee name, if not the 1B, to Tyrese Maxey, to all of a sudden now he's taking a back seat and maybe he doesn't get the same hoopla that LeBron James does as he arrives in Philadelphia?
1: It's funny. I had this conversation today on the air, which was, you know, Jaylen was the guy that everyone was excited about. He was the new toy, and now it's like he's right back to where he was in Boston, where it's like, yeah, you're good, but – and it's going to be interesting to see, because many people felt that he had this chip on his shoulder, that he wasn't respected by Boston, and that's why he's not there anymore. And then he comes here, and he's the missing piece. And now they went and got another missing piece. So how does that all fit? I think it's very compelling because he was when that trade happened for Jaylen, you know, I did my show, and I'm talking about, like, it's one of those trades, like, who did you call? Where were you? Like, Jaylen Brown came to the Sixers, like, for Paul George. And we're like, where were you? And people are like, you know, I called my dad, my college roommate, you know. So it felt like this was on another level. I mean, in the first hour of our show today, we had over 250 text messages of people just like, wow, I can't believe this. Where was I? I called, like, people were going nuts when this happened today. This was truly on another level for the Jaylen Brown, which was very well received.
2: Mike Gill is with us here on Game Night on ESPN Radio on the all-new ESPN app. Mike, when you woke up this morning, did you think that – how was your gut feeling? Was it feeling like LeBron was going to head to Philadelphia, or did you think it was Miami or Cleveland or other?
1: I honestly, we played the audio today. I said last week, I said, listen, I'm at 78%. LeBron James is coming to Philadelphia. Why? Because LeBron needs another part for him, and he kind of said this. Like, I have more to not prove, but I want to accomplish more. He won a championship in Cleveland. Going back there, what was that really going to accomplish? Same thing in Miami. It's not his team. It's not Giannis' team. That just felt like a weird, like, what are you two guys doing here? I know he was there before. The Warriors thing, they've won championships, so it's not the same. Philadelphia, 43 years, no championship. You win in Philadelphia, he would be the first player ever, and in Golden State, if he would have done it there, to win four titles, four different teams. That's something that he can say that no one else has done. So I think going to Philly added layers to a legacy. And in the end, I trust that LeBron wanted that. Not just, hey, let me go back home. Let me go to Miami again. I can golf in any town in America. I don't have to live there to play good golf. Like, I don't understand that being a part of your decision. This was because Rich Paul said he would have gone to the Knicks had they not won a title. So that kind of gave me some insight of he wants to win one for a team that needs that title. And the Sixers felt like that team. Was I shocked that it was on a Friday news dump? Sure. But I also opined on my show that, look, the Eagles are in camp on Tuesday. The Phillies didn't play the night before. Maybe this was his day that he knew he could get all the air and the oxygen for one full day. And guess what? Mission accomplished, because the Phillies playing the Yankees were a complete distant way down the line of conversation, if at all, today. And the Eagles, who report on Tuesday, dominate this town. Nobody was thinking about them at all today.
0: Great way to put a bow on our conversation, Mike, because I was just about to ask you, does this signify, independent of Eagles training camp opening next Wednesday, independent of the Phillies losing to the Yankees tonight, five games back of the Braves in the NL East, is this a 76ers town for the next 12 months?
1: You know, no one will beat the Eagles. Eagles are number one by far. The Phillies have jumped up to number two big time. The Sixers had a run from 18 to about 21-ish, the Ben Simmons, Joel era. Then they kind of fell off to about apathy the last year or two. That win last year gave them a week. They're going to have to go out there and prove more that they can be a legit contender to make that jump back to where they were. But for at least the summer, July, to get Sixers conversation because of that move, it feels like they can make a push. If they can translate that to the court, this is a basketball town. Believe me, it is a hoop town, but the apathy has been tough the last couple of years because of the injuries. That, at least for one summer day, feels like it took a push to the side.
2: And look, I'm okay with the signing. I'm okay with LeBron going there. Just don't push my guy VJ Edgecombe out of there. As long as VJ's still in the rotation, Mike, you know how I feel about that young man. He is the truth. Let that guy keep playing. That's all I ask.
1: He's there, man. They love him here. VJ is highly popular. He's got a role. You know, they went out and got, believe me, they went out and got Anthony Simons. They went out and got Dean Wade. So they got good role players. They got it. It's not one of those teams that's all starting lineup and no depth. They do have a little bit of depth on this team. And you got LeBron and LeBaron now. So the first round pick, they do have a little bit of depth on this team, which makes them really interesting.
2: All right, I'll deal with that. I'll handle it now. We're all good as long as VJ is good to go.
1: Nah,
2: Mike,
1: VJ's a dog, man. He's not going. That dude, he is, you know, it's funny. He kind of reminds me a lot of Dwayne Wade, and you got LeBron and Tyrese and now Edgecombe, because he would be the guy routinely stepping up to take the big shot in the big moment last year. He kind of got that knack for being a big moment guy. So I'm very intrigued at what he does now.
2: Yeah, no, I am as well, and now they've landed LeBron James in Philadelphia. Mike, fantastic stuff as always. Thanks so much for giving us some time here on Game Night, talking a little LeBron James.
1: You got it, guys. We'll catch up soon.
2: Absolutely. Great stuff right there. Mike Gill, 97.3 ESPN, South Jersey. She's Mia O'Brien. I'm Q Myers. You do not mess with VJ Edgecombe. That's the only rules we have here on Game Night on ESPN Radio. Coming up next, we show love to the ones that deserve it. 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

0: 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Mia O'Brien has gone from Elf on the Shelf to all the way Keisha Cole. Go on and break it down, Mia. I'm not mad at you.
1: Oh, we're all the way up. That's what we are, too.
0: Right? Well, let's go ahead and do it then. Let's show that love like this.
2: All the way up on game night.
0: Nothing can stop me. I'm all the way up. Major League Baseball action. The Yankees and the Phillies. Look, Philadelphia can't win everything, right?
3: 1-2 to Stott. Long hold here by Schlittler. Now watching to that line. Big right-hander. And swing and a miss. Top of the zone. Strike three. Strikeout number 12. One away from his career best.
0: Wow. Nothing can stop me. I'm all the way up.
1: Cam Schlittler gets the win. His 12th strikeout courtesy of WFAN, The Fan. And Q, not only have the Yankees now won five straight on the road, Cam Schlittler's 10th straight road start with two or fewer earned runs allowed. That is the longest streak in the season by a Yankees pitcher since earned runs became an official stat in 1913.
0: Check this out. How about a stat for real? The Yankees, the sixth team this year to win multiple games with just three hits.
1: Maybe we won't hear Mark Zeno complaining this weekend.
0: When you got pitching like that, you don't need too many hits, right? Apparently.
1: Apparently not.
0: I don't suggest it. I don't suggest it as the recipe and the formula that you should go into the game with. Like, you know what? Our pitching is going to get it done. But I got to give them credit. Only got three hits, and they win 1-0.
1: These are not your grandmother's New York Yankees, folks.
0: Not at all. Not at all. Showing love to the ones that deserve it here on Game Night on ESPN Radio and the ESPN app. Tigers, Royals. This was a close one, too.
4: Right-handed batter gets down into his legs, holds the bat upright, hands below the right shoulder. 2-2, swing and a miss. Change up, down. 12th strikeout for Terry Skubal.
0: Nothing can stop me. I'm all the way up.
1: 97.1, the ticket on the call. Is it Tarek? Is it Tarek? Either way, Mr. Skubal could be on his way out of Detroit. But if that is his final go-round in a Tigers uniform, he does so in tremendous fashion. His 14th career game with at least 10 Ks and at most one run allowed. That is the third most in Tigers history. Behind a guy named Justin Verlander. And Mickey Lolich.
0: Yeah, you remember old Mickey, right? Hey, look, he was handing out strikeouts to everybody, man. You get a strikeout. You get a strikeout. You're going to strike out. You struck out, right? 12 strikeouts on the night for Skubal. Not mad at him, and who knows what happens. Is he pitching in Detroit anymore? We'll find out sooner rather than later. Again, we're showing love to the ones that deserve it here on Game Night on ESPN Radio and the ESPN app. We've had a lot of really good pitching performances. Can we open up the bat? How about the Braves and the Orioles? This one took extras.
4: Need a base hit to drive in these two runs. 1-2 to Olsen, and he hits it well to right field. That's going to send back Tavares. Tavares to the wall. Kiss it goodbye. Three-run homer, Matt Olsen. He just took the air right out of this place. And the Braves get those two runs and one more. It's now 7-3 Braves in the 10th on the home run by Olsen. It's 27th of the year.
0: Nothing can stop me. I'm all the way up.
1: The go-ahead blast for Matt Olsen, courtesy of 680 The Fan. That is his fourth career extra inning homer. How about this? His first in exactly 6 years, he hit a walk-off homer on July 24th, 2020.
0: And that home run put him up 7-3, right? They win 7-6, so they needed every single one of those runs. I said it took extras. It wasn't easy, right? They still had to sweat it a little bit, but they got it done, and the Braves get the dub over the Orioles. Again, it took 10 innings. Speaking of taking 10 innings, the Cubs, the Pirates, here it is.
5: And the pitch to Dansby, swinging a line drive, base hit center field. Happ's going to try to score. The throw by Mangum to the plate. Ian slides in safely. Cubs take the lead. Dansby Swanson delivers.
0: Nothing can stop me. I'm all the way up.
1: Dansby Swanson makes it 2-1 Chicago in the top of the 10th, courtesy of the Cubs Radio Network. That game, of course, took place in Pittsburgh because the Savannah Bananas hanging out at Wrigley Field this week. And you can catch the entire action of Banana Ball all week long from the north side of Chicago on ESPN.
0: You know, the funny thing is we're going through these highlights and we have a pitcher performance where there's 12 strikeouts. Then we have a second pitcher performance where there's 12 strikeouts. Then we have a game that goes to 10 innings. Then we have another game. It's like Noah's Ark. They come in twos, right? Let's keep this party rolling here on Game Night on ESPN Radio, the all-new ESPN app. The Red Sox, the Blue Jays. The Red Sox had won 15 in a row. Get back in that win column. Can they do it? Here it is.
6: 1-1, the pitch is high in the left field. Testing his crank. It is way back. It's off the green. Coming home is Romy. It's a one-ball double for Siegler. Morris Sox magic. It's a four-hit night for Siegler. Are you kidding me?
7: Nothing can stop me. I'm all the way up.
1: Call courtesy of WEEI up in Beantown on June 24th. The Red Sox own the second worst record in the majors, 32-46. Since then, they have not only won 16 of their last 17, Q, they are an MLB best, 21-3.
0: That's wild. That is wild. And Siegler had a fantastic evening, as you heard there. 4-for-5, a home run, 2 RBI, triple short of the cycle. Had never had more than 2 hits in any game of his career. Now, that's 2 seasons, but still. 4 hits, nothing to shake a stick at. Anthony Siegler, please stand up. The Astros, the White Sox, what happened here in the top of the 6th?
5: 2-2. And Smith hits it high in the air and deep to left field. Antonacci is back at the wall. He leaps. Field enter! Cam Smith puts the Astros ahead with a 2-run homer. 6-5 Houston. That's how you end it 0-for-15. Cam's 13th long ball of the year.
7: Nothing can stop me. I'm all the way up.
1: The Astros' 4th straight win. They are tied with the Diamondbacks for the longest active streak in the majors because, yes, the Red Sox did finally lose a game after a 15-game win streak. Man. Get this one, though, Q. I don't want to say it, but that AL West, the Astros now just 2 games back of the Texas Rangers. The Seattle Mariners, who made it all the way to the ALCS a season ago, 1.5 games back.
0: Yeah, the AL West, it's pretty good except for the 2 teams at the bottom. The 2 teams at the bottom, which we will not speak of. Everyone else, they're at least competing. They're competitive. They're not bad.
1: But the face of one of those franchises apparently recruited LeBron James to Philadelphia. Can you make that make sense for me? I mean, Mike Trout's from New Jersey, but
0: the math is not math when it comes to Mike Trout recruiting LeBron James to Philadelphia to play for the 76ers. That math does not math.
1: Doesn't he have more important things to worry about? They're 11 games back.
0: I'm just glad that he's healthy and he's playing. That's my thing. I'm just glad to see Mike Trout out there healthy and playing. He's not really ruined worrying about recruiting LeBron James. Make sure you tune in for baseball action tomorrow as the Washington Nationals will host the Arizona Diamondbacks. Coverage begins at 3:30 p.m. Eastern on ESPN Radio and the ESPN app. Do you got any more elf deliveries that you got to do the rest of the night?
1: I don't know, but the clock has struck midnight, and we've got to deliver all the toys to the good boys and girls before the sun rises.
0: Excuse me, O'Brien. I'm Q Myers. 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
8: 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Oops.
9: 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We are back.
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15: Correspondents' Dinner Part 2. I'm Chris DeMeo, Fox News. The White House Correspondents' Dinner back on again Friday night after the attempted shooting halted the event back in April. President Trump says the plan was to get the dinner back up and running.
16: So in this country, we believe in freedom of speech. We settle our differences not with bullets, but with open and vigorous debate. And no deranged loser with a gun will ever change that. We can't let that ever happen. Tonight, we come back together to answer that heinous attack with unwavering resolve. And every one of us here this evening to show that in America, we do not yield to political violence. We can't do that.
15: A Friday night's dinner marked by a smaller guest list and tighter security. Meantime, the president threatening a much larger scale attack on Iran.
17: He says the military is locked and loaded. Even as talks continue, President Trump says Tehran remains far from a deal. The New York Times reporting U.S. intelligence believes Iran's new supreme leader may be more open to pursuing a nuclear weapon. As concerns grow inside the administration that China and Russia could be enabling Tehran, Trump says both leaders have assured him they are not arming Iran.
18: I don't think they'd want to have me disappointed.
17: Meantime, the standoff is spreading at sea. The U.S. military says it disabled a second commercial ship after it allegedly ignored four warnings and tried to breach Iran's blockade.
15: That's Fox's Chanley Painter. Mass evacuations taking place in Spain and France in the wake of raging wildfires. Some 200,000 people fleeing, some escaping by boat as flames got out of control. Firefighters in both countries caught off guard by the fires, which were fueled by high temperatures and long-term effects of climate change. France and Spain asking fellow European Union members for help. 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
15: Canada disinviting the United States from the inauguration of a new bridge between Detroit and Windsor, Ontario, after new U.S. imposed tariffs. Fox Business's Edward Lawrence is in D.C. with the details.
20: The new Section 301 tariffs based on countries failing to end forced labor of workers or failing to stop imports of products made with forced labor. Across multiple administrations, the U.S. Trade Representative's office kept records about forced labor data on countries. The new tariffs started down to the minute when the law forced the temporary Section 122 emergency tariffs to end. Senior administration officials tell us this is not about replacing one tariff with another. The Committee for Responsible Federal Budget estimates the new tariffs, along with the new tariffs on Brazil and Canada, will bring in about $950 billion over 10 years. That's about the same amount as if the emergency Section 122 tariffs continued.
15: A U.S. Trade Representative Jameson Greer saying that the new tariffs target human rights violations and distortive trade practices. Well, the Trump administration is paving the way for more veterans to be truck drivers. Fox's Tom Graham explains.
21: The White House launched a new program Friday that lets veterans who drove large military vehicles skip the required test skill for a commercial driver's license. Former U.S. service members who served at least 3 years can also use their GI Bill money to pay for CDL training. The push comes after a crackdown on immigrant truck drivers resulted in 26,000 losing their licenses and creating vacancies. The Transportation Department began enforcing existing English language requirements for truckers over fears many could not read road signs. Tom Graham, Fox News.
15: Stocks closed mixed to end a volatile week. The Dow rose 236 points, the Nasdaq fell 162, and the S&P 500 was 4 points on the plus side. I'm Chris DeMeo. This is Fox News.
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0: 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Your loft, that greasy spoon just off the interstate, and your cabin in the woods. Welcome to Coast AM, the very best in late night talk radio. I'm Richard Serrett, sitting in for George Norrie, and tonight, this morning, I'm coming to you live from the home studio in Old Thornhill, just north of Toronto. Before we dive into tonight's mysteries, just wanted to take a moment and share something a little more personal. Last week, my son North and I traveled to Washington, D.C. I was there to promote my new book and tape an interview with John Hines for One America News Network's After Hours program, which I believe will air either this Sunday or next. I've been to Washington several times, for television work mainly, but I've never really experienced it as a tourist, so this time was different. And North and I wandered through the Capitol, stood in awe beneath the Lincoln Memorial, visited the Supreme Court, the Washington Monument, the World War II Memorial. We explored the Smithsonian Museums, where we stood inches away from the Wright Flyer, the Spirit of St. Louis, the Apollo 11 Command Module, Columbia. We even watched volunteers from Texas A&M painstakingly restoring the Revolutionary War gunboat, the USS Philadelphia. Absolutely amazing. But what struck me most was simply walking the streets. Everywhere you look, the history, the architecture, the monuments, and with America celebrating its 250th anniversary, so many of the magnificent federal buildings were beautifully adorned for the occasion. So whatever your politics, you know, it's impossible not to admire the grandeur of your nation's capital. And most of all, I loved seeing it through North's eyes. Watching him soak it all in reminded me that history isn't just something we read about, it's something we experience. It was time I'll always treasure, and a trip neither of us will ever forget. All right, now let's get to tonight's mysteries. I want you to imagine it's 2 o'clock in the morning. You're alone on a deserted trail. The forest is unnaturally quiet. No birds, no insects, no wind. Then, without warning, every instinct in your body tells you that you're no longer alone. You stop walking. You scan the trees. Nothing. And then you catch it. Not a face. Not a pair of glowing eyes. Just a subtle distortion in the air. Like heat shimmering above a highway. Except this distortion is standing upright, 7 feet tall. It shifts ever so slightly as though something is bending light around itself. And just as you begin to focus on it, it's gone. For decades, hunters, police officers, military personnel, campers, and ordinary people have reported encounters with these bizarre, almost invisible beings. They don't describe ghosts. They don't describe Bigfoot. They don't even describe UFO occupants. They describe something they've come to call the Glimmer Man, a cloaked humanoid that seems able to slip in and out of our perception, leaving behind nothing but an overwhelming sense of dread and the unsettling feeling that we're the ones being observed. Even stranger, these encounters rarely happen in isolation. Again and again, witnesses report strange lights in the sky. Winged humanoids, dogman, Bigfoot, missing time, telepathic communication, and locations where reality itself seems just a little thinner than it should be. Are these separate mysteries, or are they all pieces of the same impossible puzzle? Tonight in Hours 1 and 2, we're joined by one of the most respected investigators in the field. For more than half a century, Lon Strickler has interviewed thousands of eyewitnesses and tracked patterns that few others have recognized. His research has taken him deep into the worlds of Mothman, Dogman, Bigfoot, UFOs, and now, perhaps the strangest phenomenon of them all, the Glimmer Man. If these reports are to be believed, then the question may no longer be whether these entities exist. The question is, why are so many people suddenly seeing them? Tonight, we'll step into the shadows and ask whether something has been walking beside us all along, just beyond the limits of human perception. Then, in hours 3 and 4, open lines, and as always, almost anything goes. With President Trump naming Harvard astrophysicist Dr. Avi Loeb to lead the new Pursue initiative, he's become essentially America's chief alien hunter. And it got me thinking, how many alien hunters are listening tonight? Maybe you've spent years scanning the night sky with your own telescopes and cameras. Maybe you've developed a unique method for detecting UFOs, or even a technique you believe can foil an alien abduction. Have you discovered a hotspot where strange lights appear with uncanny regularity? Do you have radar data, unusual photographs, mysterious metal fragments? Maybe you believe you're in possession of something truly extraordinary, maybe even a piece of an unidentified craft. Or perhaps your passion isn't UFOs at all. Maybe you're tracking cryptids, investigating hauntings, chasing mysterious lights, or documenting other unexplained phenomena in your own backyard. Tonight I want to hear from the investigators, the experiencers, the sky watchers, the curious, and yes, even the skeptics. Open lines means almost anything goes, but one thing is strictly off limits. Politics. There are plenty of places for that. This isn't one of them. Tonight, let's keep it strange, keep it respectful, and keep our minds open. Coming up first, hunting the invisible humanoids. Welcome to the Audio Imaginarium. Come on in, weary traveler, hang your cloak on a peg, grab a stool, and come gather by the fire. There are stories to be told, and you are among friends. I'm Richard Serrett, sitting in for George Norrie, and this is Coast to Coast AM. Why don't you stay a while?
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0: Lon Strickler is one of the world's leading investigators of the unexplained. For more than 50 years, he's pursued the truth behind some of the most chilling reports ever recorded. Mothman, Dogman, Bigfoot, winged humanoids, cloaked entities, and the shadowy world where cryptids, UFOs, and high strangeness seem to converge. Through his internationally acclaimed website, phantomsandmonsters.com, Lon has documented thousands of eyewitness encounters, earning the trust of witnesses who believe they've experienced the impossible. Tonight we'll explore his latest book, Glimmer Man, Cloaked Beings That Move Among Us, an unsettling investigation into mysterious entities that witnesses describe as towering humanoids capable of bending light and perhaps moving unseen among us. Lon Strickler, welcome back to Coast AM. How are you?
1: I'm fine. Thanks for having me, Richard.
0: It's great to have you. So after 50 years investigating the paranormal, what still has the power to genuinely surprise you or even frighten you?
1: Well, I guess it's something that just keeps on going. I mean, I'm never surprised by what I what the witnesses tell me or what others write to me about. You know, my involvement began with anomalous experiences during childhood. I was intuitive from a very young age, and I frequently sensed or perceived things that other people just didn't notice. And at the time, I had no vocabulary for what it was, but I simply knew that reality appeared to contain more than what we are normally taught to recognize. And the turning point actually came in May 9th, 1981, when I had a direct encounter with a large, upright, hair-covered being near Sykesville, Maryland. And that experience became associated with what was locally known as the Sykesville Monster. And then in October 1988, I encountered a winged humanoid at Camp Conewago in Pennsylvania, an entity I later referred to as the Conewago Phantom. Those encounters convinced me that witnesses could report something extraordinary without being dishonest, delusional, or incapable of identifying ordinary wildlife. So I began documenting reports, interviewing witnesses, comparing cases, and studying geographical and behavioral patterns. And in August of 2005, I launched Phantoms and Monsters as a public archive where experiencers could tell their stories without ridicule. And since then, I've collected and examined thousands of accounts involving cryptids, humanoid UFOs, abductions, hauntings, and other form of high strangeness. So if I count my childhood experiences, this has been a lifelong journey. As a formal researcher and investigator, I've been doing this work for more than four decades.
0: Why you? Why have you seen so many strange things? You know, I've had a few unexplainable things happen in my life, but nothing compared to you, Lon. And I don't mean this in any way disrespectful. Is your brain wired differently, perhaps? Does that explain why certain people see more things than others?
1: You know, I don't really know. I believe I am connected somehow or for some reason to see this phenomena. I never thought that before until I had my first encounter in 1981. And, you know, I didn't really think much about it, though. I was very interested in what I had encountered and wanted to look into it deeper. I was never into any cryptids and such, though I knew about Bigfoot and other things. But that's just where it started at. And I, as a matter of just being at the right place at the right time, I suppose.
0: Yeah, I'd be curious to I don't know if there's ever been a study on this, to take a look at a part of the brain, maybe the hippocampus, and see if that is different in any way compared to people who virtually see nothing. I just throw that out arbitrarily. I don't know if the hippocampus has anything to do with any of this, but I'm wondering if there are brain differences. Anyway, let me. You mentioned you've interviewed thousands of eyewitnesses. What's the first thing you look for that tells you this person really experienced something?
1: Well, if I am talking to them initially, it's the way they talk, basically how they describe the encounter, how they show emotion, which happens a lot. Just the way they tell you. And many times, and especially with the Chicago Mothman investigation, where I really started to notice this, was that when the witness would come forward and talk to me, and even after I had received maybe an email from them and contacted them later, but they stick with what they initially saw. In other words, it's like they're imprinted, and they do not embellish on it or do not add to it and stick to the original story. And look, I have tried to get people to come off of that. I've said a few things here and there just maybe to get them thinking, to see if they'd embellish on it. And honestly, it just has not happened. And that's usually how I can tell that someone isn't pulling the wool over my eyes.
0: All right, let's dive into the new book, Glimmer Man, Cloaked Beings That Move Among Us. When I see the Glimmer Man, I think of the Glimmer Twins, but that's the Rolling Stones we're talking about. We're talking about something else entirely. So let's start with the obvious question. What exactly is the Glimmer Man?
1: Well, witnesses usually describe a human size or larger figure that's not fully visible. And instead of seeing skin, clothing, hair, and facial features, they observe an outline formed by distortion. The background appears to bend, shimmer, ripple, or move incorrectly around the shape. Now, the entity may resemble transparent glass, maybe heat rising from pavements, distorted water, or a three-dimensional section of the environment moving independently of everything around it. And in wooded areas, witnesses see leaves, bark, and branches appear displaced within the outline, even though the figure itself remains nearly invisible. Many of the reports involve deliberate movement. The figure walks between trees, crouches, turns its head, follows a trail, or observes a witness from a concealed position. And in some cases, only part of the body is visible because the cloaking effect fluctuates. The most important point is that these witnesses are not simply reporting a vague feeling. Many describe a clearly defined moving volume accompanying physical space. And the term Glimmer Man is descriptive, not scientific. It covers a range of cloaked or optical distorted humanoid encounters that may not all have the same cause. Possibilities include perceptual effects, unknown biological camouflage, maybe advanced technology, an entity outside our normal visual spectrum, and a form of partial manifestation.
0: Almost everyone compares it to the cloaking effect in the movie Predator. Is that actually the closest visual comparison you found?
1: Yeah, from some of the images that I have seen, the comparison gives witnesses a familiar visual reference, and that's the Predator films. The cloaked figure remains transparent while bending and distorting the background. Witnesses often say that this is the closest available description of what they observe. Many times, pop culture does come into the examination or the description of what they saw. You know, the effect is usually described as refraction rather than invisibility. The witnesses see the outline because the environment inside the outline does not align properly with the surrounding scene, and as the figure moves, the distortion moves with it. Popular culture can influence testimony, so investigators must determine whether, you know, the witness is using the Predator comparison merely as a shorthand or whether the entire memory has been reconstructed around the film. And that's why I asked for the original visual description before introducing labels. What interests me is the consistency of the underlying details. Now, witnesses from different locations describe a defined human volume, moving distortion, fluctuating transparency, and purposeful behavior. Some have reported the effect without initially knowing that other people had described similar encounters. And that comparison does not establish that the entity uses extraterrestrial cloaking technology, of course. It simply describes the visual mechanism. And whatever the cause, witnesses appear to be observing something that disrupts or redirects light in a localized mobile pattern.
0: You mentioned that people, you know, witnesses can be influenced by popular culture, but what's fascinating is that the reports of these shimmering humanoids existed decades before Predator, the movie, was released. I mean, doesn't that make this phenomenon much harder to dismiss?
1: I suppose it does. You know, I have had a few older reports as I've looked into this, and it's normally the same type of phenomenon itself. But I think it is hard to discount it. It happens in so many different places and to so many different people that it does seem to me that it's a real phenomenon.
0: Why do so many witnesses first report the overwhelming feeling that they're being watched before they ever see anything?
1: I don't know. I wish I knew that. Maybe this creature or being interjects some type of supernatural abilities to communicate with them, though they really don't recognize it. Some people do seem to think that it does watch him at all times. And of course, the unknown is probably as scary as the actual sighting itself. So, I just really can't understand or really comprehend why that feeling does become part of the sighting. But it's just like a lot of other cryptids and other phenomena. People do seem to feel something many times before it actually is seen.
0: And are glimmer men always seen outdoors, or have you documented encounters inside homes as well?
1: Well, it's been both. It's mostly outside, but there have been some inside.
0: And what about daylight versus nighttime?
1: Mostly daylight.
0: Really? Nighttime, does that surprise you?
1: Yeah. Not really. It seems like they do conceal themselves more at night. They do make noise. They make a lot of clicking sounds. People can hear them from inside the house sometimes. But it does seem that they are around and during the day much more than during the night.
0: And, Lon, do witnesses generally describe fear or curiosity?
1: Both. Both.
0: All right. When we come back, what are the most frightening cryptid isn't Bigfoot or Mothman, but one you can barely see? Witnesses across North America describe towering humanoids that shimmer like heat waves before disappearing into thin air. They're called the Glimmer Man. More with veteran investigator Lon Strickler as Coast to Coast AM rolls on.

0: White House Correspondents' Dinner in Washington, D.C. The president remarking on the rescheduled event, his second term, and...
1: But just like my presidency, the second time is always better. It's always better. And the third time will be better yet.
0: A third presidential term is not allowed under the 22nd Amendment.
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1: Sitting in for George Norrie, here's a standout from the Rolling Stones' brand new album, Foreign Tongues. Ringing Hollow showcases the remarkable chemistry between Mick Jagger and Keith Richards, a partnership that's now stretched across more than six decades. Few bands are still making vital new music at this stage of their career. So the Stones just keep, well, rolling. A giant asteroid, once feared as a potential planet killer, is about to make one of the closest flybys in recorded history. Apophis, a 340-meter asteroid named after the Egyptian god of chaos, was discovered in 2004 and briefly carried the highest impact risk ever assigned to a known asteroid. Now, scientists say it will miss us. On April 13, 2029, Apophis will streak past Earth just 20,000 miles away, closer than many satellites. Nearly 90% of the world's population should be able to see it, giving astronomers a once-in-a-lifetime chance to study how Earth's gravity affects the asteroid as it races by. You can read more of this story in the new section up at coasttocoastam.com. Say, are you single and obsessed with the paranormal? Then step into the unknown with Paranormal Date, the new Spark original series where love and the unexplained collide. 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Will they find true love, a supernatural connection, or just another ghost story? If you've had a close encounter, chased a cryptid, investigated a haunting, or simply can't get enough of the mysteries of our world, we want to hear from you. 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Paranormal Date, where getting ghosted is a good thing. All right, when we come back, Lon Strickler, founder of PhantomsAndMonsters.com and author of the new book, Glimmer Man, Cloaked Beings That Move Among Us, stays with us. And if you think you've heard every cryptid story out there, you may want to think again. More of that conversation next on Coast to Coast AM.
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0: Lon Strickler stays with us, the founder of PhantomsAndMonsters.com, and his brand new book is Glimmer Man, Cloaked Beings That that Move Among Us. Is it your sense, or based on witness testimony, Lon, that these entities are observing us, avoiding us, or interacting with us?
1: I believe the majority of cases are of those beings actually watching us. Now, for whatever reason, I don't know what the agenda is also. I don't know. But most witnesses happen to notice them by just circumstance. I mean, they'll hear something in the tree as a clicking sound, or a child will sense something or see something in the tree. Or in some cases, people will be in their home and they look out the balcony and they notice something strange in the tree, some type of distortion of light. And as they continue to watch it, they see this thing moving slowly within the trees, crouching down, and just continue to look at them. Sometimes they see yellow eyes. We really don't know what they want or what they're doing, but it does seem that they're observing us.
0: So have multiple witnesses ever observed the same Glimmer Man simultaneously?
1: A few, yeah, especially if it's a family, like a mother and a child, or two friends and such would come across something like it. But, yeah, it's just not one person seeing it if there's a group or more than one individual. Most people do see them. Both see them, yes.
0: You mentioned there have been reports of yellow eyes. I mean, to what extent does, let's say, the mask slip and people get a look at what's behind the cloaking?
1: You know, I honestly have never received a report beyond the cloaking effect. They continue to watch it, and it just remains as they have originally seen it until it just moves away and goes deeper into the forest or into another location.
0: And have you investigated cases where physical evidence accompanied the sighting, like footprints or disturbed vegetation or, I don't know, electronic interference or animal reactions?
1: Maybe some animal reactions, but, you know, other than anecdotal evidence and possibly we do, you know, a possible photograph of something or a distortion in the photo, that's about all that we receive.
0: What's the earliest documented case that you have?
1: I guess there was a case of Bruce McAbee's wife who had been hunting in Ohio. That's probably the original case where it started to be mentioned. She actually was hunting and was in a tree stand and happened to notice this creature near her in another tree. And that kind of made the headlines in the paranormal community, but briefly. I mean, it wasn't one of those things where it continued to be seen. And I guess about 12 years ago or so, my co-authors, Kyle Filson and Cameron Hale, contacted me about this phenomenon. So we started collecting cases and started talking to people. We both have podcasts, so we were listening to people reporting this phenomena to us. And we started taking the reports directly, and as time continued, we were up to about 70 or 80 reports and decided to write about it and put it out there and see what the general public thought about this phenomenon.
0: So the McAbee case that you cited as the earliest, what year are we talking?
1: I don't quite know what it was, but I think it was in the 1990s.
0: Okay. And are these sightings ramping up? Are they remaining steady?
1: You know, I don't know. I think it is steady. I will get maybe a report every couple of months now or my co-authors will get a report every couple of months. We share it and just document it and look into it as best we can and just put it into the archive until we need it later. But it's not like a Bigfoot where everybody seems to see it. I mean, there's something that comes around every so often and makes the news. This is something much different to that, but it's definitely something that people either perceive or are actually seeing. And its origin, we have no idea what it is.
0: Any hot spots you've identified?
1: Not really. And we have looked, but we don't have clusters of sightings.
0: If someone were, let's say they genuinely encountered a Glimmer Man tomorrow, what would you tell them to do or maybe not do?
1: Well, I would tell them to observe it and possibly keep an eye out for it in case it came back and they'd see it again. But document everything. Get as much description as they possibly can. The movements, if it did something, quite extraordinary, I don't know. I mean, I just tell them what we have as far as documentation, that other people have seen it. And that, I'll refer them to some of our reports and to see if any of it matches up with what they encountered.
0: Has any witness felt threatened? Did they feel this creature or entity was menacing or aggressive?
1: I guess the fear factor does come into several of the cases where they just don't know what they're looking at. They can't anticipate what it would do. I had one case in particular where a woman and her young son were outside the house and in the forest nearby and had a picnic. And basically, the son noticed that he wasn't audible at the time, but he was murmuring and making sounds and pointing to it. And that's when she noticed it and started hearing the clicking sounds. And she grabbed her child, left everything be, and ran into the house. When her husband came home, she told him about it. He went out and collected what they had taken out and brought it back in. He didn't see anything. But later on that evening, she heard the clicking coming from the woods. So it was making itself known that it was still there.
0: The clicking sound. Is that... Yeah. We're speculating here, obviously, but do you think that clicking sound is a form of communication, or is it the sound that it makes simply when it moves? Is it being made with if this thing has, a jaw and a mouth, would it be made with the mouth, do you suppose, the tongue?
1: I think it's some type of echolocation. That's my personal opinion. Now, we have heard of this phenomena with the clicking sounds with other cryptids. We've heard about it with Bigfoot, where they'd be gnashing their teeth in some response to seeing someone looking at them. The winged humanoid encounters in Chicago, and particularly in the Bensonville area, where several of the sightings included clicking sounds while the witness was observing the being. But why they do it and what it's for, we just don't really know.
0: Mm. I don't know about you, Lon. Not that I want to run into Glimmer Man, but I think I could tolerate the clicking far more than I could tolerate the gnashing of teeth by a Bigfoot. That's just me.
1: Yeah, well, I did experience the gnashing when I had my encounter in 81, and I didn't understand it at all. But I think it was a response to being so close to me and us looking at each other and not really knowing what to expect.
0: Oh, you got to share more. Tell me about this 81 encounter.
1: Well, it was May 9th, 1981. I was quite young yet. I was about 24, 25 years old. And I was fly fishing in the South Branch of Patapsco River, about a mile downstream from Sykesville, Maryland. And as I was standing in the river fishing, this is a place I had been to many times, I happened to see a dog, a mixed breed, large mixed breed dog cross the way across on the other shore, the north shore. It was very close. I mean, the river is very narrow there. I didn't pay the dog much mind until I heard a yelp. And when I heard a yelp, I looked over in that direction, and I saw something huge standing up in the weeds. And this thing was hair covered. It was probably about 7.5 to 8 foot tall. The weeds were quite high, but it covered about half its body up to its waist. And I don't know if it attacked the dog. I don't know if it kicked it or what it did. The dog ran off. This creature started walking to my left, to its right, until it came out onto the riverbank. And as it was standing there looking at me, we were about 40 foot apart, quite close. And we locked eyes for about 10 seconds. It was, again, I said about 7.5 to 8 foot tall. It looked more human than it did ape. Though it had the conical head, it had brown, dark brown matted hair, especially on the legs, like it had been in somewhere wet or mucky. And we just watched each other, and then it started clicking. I never understood then at the time what the clicking was about. After talking to witnesses in later years, most of us thought that it was some type of reaction to being close to a human. Or it was just some type of nervous tick or something. I don't know what it was. But we watched each other for about 10 seconds, and it just suddenly turned on a dime and walked swiftly up into the woods. And I didn't know what to think. I guess when I took, you know, picked my jaw out of the water and got up, I got out of the river and walked up to my car, got in the car, drove into town, found the first payphone I could find, and called the local police. Now, look, I had heard of Bigfoot before. I had never seen one. I didn't really think much about it. I knew about the Patterson-Gimlin film at that point, but I didn't really know much about Bigfoot. And I just suggested that's what it may have been. And when I told the woman, the dispatcher, about it, she told me, she said, well, look, go back to the location and we'll have an officer meet you there. Well, I wasn't too thrilled about that because I didn't, quite frankly, I didn't want to go back. I didn't know what this thing was or where it was going. But I did. I got in the car. I drove back to the location. It was only like a 3-minute drive back there. And by the time I got there, a Maryland State Trooper was already there at the exact location with two wooden barriers that they used to use back then. They didn't use the tape. They used the barriers. And he had the road blocked off. And I pulled up, rolled my window down, and told him, look, I just talked to the dispatcher at Sykesville, and they told me to come back and have an officer meet me there. He said, I don't care. You got to turn around and leave.
2: Wow.
1: Yeah. And
2: they really took that seriously.
1: Yeah, there was something going on. And I did find out a few things later. But anyway, I turned around and went back home. I lived in Sykesville at the time. So after being there about an hour at home, I decided, well, I'm going back down and see what's going on there. So as I drove back, I got about a quarter of a mile from the location, and there were cars all up and down the route. I mean, I had to literally walk another quarter mile just to get to where the location was. And when I got there, there was a Howard County police officer standing there then. So I acted dumb and said to him, I said, look, I need to get through to go over to Marriottsville. He said, well, you're going to need to go back onto 32 and go around. So I stood there and I asked him, well, what's going on? And look, there were people with dogs going through the woods. There was a big white tent set up across the river. I heard a helicopter. I saw two black Wagoneers parked there. That's what the feds used to drive back then. I saw police from every jurisdiction around there, sheriff's office, county cops, state police. It was people everywhere. So I happened to see the police officer I initially ran into, the state police officer. I thought, well, I'm getting out of here. I don't need this guy talking to me now. So I walked back to my car and went back home. And when I got home, I called the three network stations in Baltimore, and I talked to each of the news editors and told them what I experienced. And they said, each one of them told me, said, well, let us find out what's going on, and we'll get back to you. I said, okay. So they got my number and everything, my information. So about a week later, I hadn't heard a thing. So I called WMAR, which was Channel 2 at the time, and I talked to the news editor, and I told him, I said, look, I don't know if I talked to you previously. I told him who I was. I told him what I was calling about. And he literally said, I can't talk to you, and hung the phone up on me.
2: Wow.
1: So, yeah, that's where I was left. I was left hanging, but I was determined to find out what this was I saw and to continue investigating, and that's how I got myself involved with cryptids.
2: You know, kudos to you for going back. I mean, I've talked to enough witnesses who have been so traumatized, they never go into the woods again. I mean, they give up hunting. They give up fishing. I mean, these are the people who are passionate about those hobbies, and they just give it up. All right. You know, if you've ever had the feeling you were being watched deep in the woods, tonight's conversation may make you think twice. More with Lon Strickler as we explore one of the strangest paranormal mysteries of our time, the elusive Glimmer Man. More coming up next on Coast to Coast AM.

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6: Jabs at the White House Correspondents' Dinner. I'm Deborah Valentine, Fox News. President Trump spoke at the White House Correspondents' Dinner event Friday evening, rescheduled from April after a gunman entered the perimeter of that event. Fox's Christina Coleman.
7: First jokes was about HHS Secretary RFK Jr., who has been known to make some headlines over roadkill.
8: Delicious beef tenderloins, very special beef. And I want you all to know that Bobby Kennedy is right here. Personally ran over the cow in his car.
7: And he also roasted California Senator Adam Schiff, who he has mocked many times before, and he certainly didn't hold back.
8: I hate some people. You know, I shouldn't say this. I'm president. I'm not supposed to hate. I'm supposed to love everybody. But he's a terrible person.
7: He did address the safety and security concerns and gave a big shout out to the U.S. Secret Service and law enforcement, and just thanking them for protecting and serving and keeping everybody safe.
6: The dinner held at the Waldorf Astoria in Washington, D.C., replacing the Washington Hilton. President Trump is signaling on a decision on launching a major strike on Iran. Fox's Chanley Painter has the latest.
9: He says the military is locked and loaded. Even as talks continue, President Trump says Tehran remains far from a deal. The New York Times reporting U.S. intelligence believes Iran's new supreme leader may be more open to pursuing a nuclear weapon. As concerns grow inside the administration that China and Russia could be enabling Tehran, Trump says both leaders have assured him they are not arming Iran.
8: I don't think they'd want to have me disappointed.
9: Meantime, the standoff is spreading at sea. The U.S. military says it disabled a second commercial ship after it allegedly ignored 4 warnings and tried to breach Iran's blockade.
6: President Trump recently warned that Iranian civilian infrastructure could be targeted if attacks on shipping in the Strait of Hormuz continues. 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
6: Canada, India, Mexico, and the UK among the dozens of nations facing new U.S. tariffs.
11: This is all about forced labor in other countries. Now, the senior administration officials are telling us that this is not a replacement for the Section 122 tariffs that expired at 12:01 Eastern Time this morning. But the fact is that these new tariffs started the same moment that those emergency tariffs ended by law this morning. Now, this is low-hanging fruit for the Trump administration because multiple administrations have long tracked the use of forced labor in countries across the globe. It's well documented. Now, based on the Section 301 report, the Trump administration put in place tariffs ranging from 10% to 12.5% on 60 countries. Some market experts worry that the tariffs themselves will put pressure on inflation.
6: Fox's Edward Lawrence reporting. Former President Biden withdraws a lawsuit against the Justice Department over the release of biographer interview recordings.
12: Former President Biden dropping his lawsuit that aimed to block the DOJ from releasing transcripts and audio recordings from conversations he had with a ghostwriter over 10 years ago. The interviews were for his 2017 memoir. The DOJ obtaining the recordings as part of an investigation into his handling of classified documents during his time as a senator and the vice presidency. Republicans in Congress demanded the material after no criminal charges came from the probe. The former president had argued the release to Congress and the Conservative Heritage Foundation were a violation of privacy. The decision to drop the suit comes after an appeals court rejected his bid to block the material's release, finding there was substantial public interest. Kristen Goodwin, Fox News.
6: Eight people are dead following a fire in Grand Haven, Michigan. Police say two adults and six children were killed. The Ottawa County Sheriff's Department says the fatalities are being investigated as a mass murder-suicide. The victims, they say, were related. I'm Deborah Valentine. This is Fox News.
13: Here's your Total Security of Southern Minnesota weather forecast. A heat advisory begins at noon tomorrow and remains in effect until 8 p.m. tomorrow night. Cloudy skies expected overnight with lows around 65. Winds out of the south 8 to 15 miles an hour. Mainly cloudy skies expected Saturday. High temperatures reach up to 89. Partly cloudy Saturday night. Lows level off around 72. From the Weatherology Weather Center, I'm meteorologist Megan Mulford. Right now, 69.
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1: Sitting in for George Norrie, Bob Seger, Rock and Roll Never Forgets. Bob wrote this in 1976, kind of a love letter to aging rock fans. And that famous line, sweet 16s turn 31, kind of a gentle reminder that getting older doesn't mean giving up the music that shaped your life. And here we are 50 years later, and it's become one of rock's most enduring anthems. One of history's greatest aviation mysteries may finally be nearing an answer. This October, a Purdue-backed expedition will head to the remote Pacific island, Nukumaroro, to investigate a mysterious object in a lagoon that some believe could be Amelia Earhart's lost Lockheed Electra. I saw a replica of Earhart's plane at the Smithsonian in Washington. It's a beautiful plane. Anyway, the team is going to examine the so-called Terea object up close for the first time. If it's Earhart's plane, it could solve a mystery that's endured for nearly 90 years. If not, another famous theory can finally be put to rest. Either way, we're about to get some long-awaited answers, and you can read more of this story in the carousel up at coasttocoastam.com. 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Because the conversation doesn't end when the show is over. Lon Strickler stays with us as we explore The Glimmer Man. And coming up next, we'll switch gears a little bit and talk about Chicago's mysterious winged humanoids and the eyewitnesses who've risked ridicule to tell their stories. That's next on Coast to Coast AM.
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0: And we are back with Lon Strickler, one of the world's leading investigators of the paranormal and unexplained, the founder of the internationally acclaimed website phantomsandmonsters.com, and his new book, Glimmer Man, Cloaked Beings That Move Among Us. Let's switch gears and go to the Windy City, where, Chicago has quietly become the world's hotspot for winged humanoid sightings. Why there? Any thoughts?
1: Well, the first unusual characteristic about this phenomenon in an urban area is the longevity. The broader Chicago area winged humanoid archive has developed over many years rather than appearing as a brief isolated flap. The first reports we received were in 2011. There were three reports that came into MUFON. And we were lucky enough to talk to two of the witnesses after tracking them down. But then it was about a five-year layoff where we didn't really hear much of anything. But in the spring of 2017, it just took off. I mean, we had over 50 sightings that year alone, or by October anyway. And it kind of waned off a little bit in the wintertime, but it just continued on. And right at this point right now, we're at 186 sightings in the Chicagoland area that we think are valid sightings.
0: Wow.
1: So it comes from, you know, it comes from neighborhoods, suburbs, O'Hare, Lake Michigan corridor, and other areas up into Wisconsin. So
0: what people, you know, what are they reporting? What are they seeing? What do they describe?
1: Well, the interesting thing about this is the characteristic of diversity of the witnesses is very interesting. Reports have come from people with different occupations, backgrounds, ages. Even those had no familiarity with the paranormal subject. Some witnesses had never even heard of the Chicago Mothman before their encounter. Now it doesn't prove that every report represents the same phenomena, but it reduces the likelihood that the entire pattern originated from a single rumor. Behavioral consistency. Witnesses repeatedly described a dark, large human form with wings, silent or nearly silent, gliding, sudden appearances, rapid vertical movement, some cases reflective of reddish eyes. Not every detail is identical, but I would actually be suspicious if every account matched perfectly. So, that's pretty well what we've got. Early on, we started getting the insectoid-type wings, and then we started getting reports of owl-like wings or raptor-like wings. But the predominant description of these creatures are a 5 to 6.5 foot emaciated humanoid figure, very dark in color, sometimes even shined like it was wet. The wing structure, for the most part, has been bat-like, gargoyle-like, with membrane wings, very small head, and I'd say about 75 to 80% of the sightings had the red reflective eyes, which is, it's not like it's a reflection like some animals would have. It actually projected light, which just really, you know, goes back to the whole Mothman thing in Point Pleasant.
0: Right.
1: You know, the term Chicago Mothman was convenient, but it was misleading. You know, we could be examining multiple entities, related manifestations. I was first calling it the Chicago Phantom. But, of course, what the press got a hold of it and the media got a hold of it, they started calling it the Mothman to try to associate it with the Point Pleasant being. So to kind of keep people from being confused, I went ahead with the moniker of Mothman and stuck with it. I just didn't want to cause any problems and getting all kinds of different reports that had nothing to do with what we were looking into.
0: And what are these winged humanoids doing when they're being observed? Are they simply flying from one location to another, or are they, I don't know, on the ground at some point? What do they do?
1: Well, those that are noticed flying, most of the times it seems like it wants the focus is on a single individual or a couple. It's very fleeting. It'll fly by very quickly, sometimes even looking at the individuals. The sightings last just a matter of seconds. It's very hard to, you know, after getting the shock of seeing this thing and trying to figure out what it was, to grab a phone and focus in on it. So that's why we're not getting getting photographs. But very fleeting sightings. I think that, you know, we do have people that have had pictures of long-distance sightings of these creatures, but as far as close-up, it's very, very fleeting. And but they do seem to want to be noticed for whatever reasons. And, in fact, we've had several sightings in groups, large groups, where maybe one or two people out of the group would even see it. So there's definitely a supernatural aspect to this creature. Many times it flies without even flapping its wings. So
0: that is strange.
1: It is very strange.
0: Any photographic or video footage?
1: Nothing conclusive. We have had bits and pieces, but nothing conclusive. We did have a video taken on top of a building in downtown Chicago, where several people had seen this thing, were remarking about it as they were taking the video with a phone. We had to kind of lighten the background to get the form of the creature into, you know, to be recognized. But that's the best that we've got so far.
0: Do they make any sound?
1: Very little. They're usually silent until sometimes when they are flying, they will let out a screeching sound. Many times the sound coming off the wings is heard. If they do try to use the wings while taking off, for the most part. But it will let out a scream occasionally.
0: John Keel, writing, you know, in the Mothman Prophecies, talked about the Point Pleasant, West Virginia Mothman, but he also documented UFO sightings, strange phone calls, and then, of course, we had the bridge disaster connecting Point Pleasant with Ohio. Any other strange phenomena associated with the Chicago Mothman sightings?
1: You know, I haven't found reliable evidence that the winged humanoids consistently predict disasters like John alluded in the book. The Harbinger interpretation became deeply associated with Point Pleasant's story because of the Silver Bridge collapse, of course. And, you know, I think a lot of it had to do with people trying to find excuses for why 10 days before Christmas, 46 people died on a bridge collapse. And then people came forward after the fact saying that they saw this creature above the bridge. Did it predict a disaster upcoming? I don't know. I haven't really found much evidence of that. The only similar type of encounter or sighting that would match that would be the Blackbird of Chernobyl, where many of the people had seen this large black avian type creature above the reactor several days, and it was documented before the actual disaster. But other than that, I haven't really found much credible evidence that these beings are related to disasters.
0: Well, getting back to the Chicago phantom or winged humanoid, Chicago, very busy city, very densely populated city. Have there been mass sightings, or are they generally just individuals who see these creatures?
1: It's usually individuals, maybe a couple, maybe an individual person. But that's where the crux of the sightings come from. And as far as, you know, the showing up in crowds and such and only one or two people seeing it, it does raise questions. I'll admit to that. But the descriptions given by these people are very profound. It's they feel a lot of fear. And before they even contact us, many of them feel like something may happen to them if they do report it. So we have to deal with that. Well, they figure that if this thing sought them out, it may come back and bother them or attack them or something at a later time if they report it.
0: Who are these witnesses? Give me a thumbnail sketch of one of these witnesses. A typical witness.
1: It's interesting. They come from all social economic levels, uptown, downtown, all races. The one interesting aspect of this is that, and we've gone back and looked at it, that over 50% of the witnesses are of Hispanic descent. And that has stayed consistent ever since the beginning.
0: What's the significance of that?
1: I have no idea. None whatsoever. But it's remained consistent. And it's to the point now where I ask the individuals if they have Hispanic heritage. And it's just one thing that we have noticed that it has been consistent about this whole phenomenon.
0: Do you think there are any connections, or do you know of any connections between Glimmer Man sightings and winged humanoids?
1: I don't know. I do believe in the ultra-terrestrial theory, which I think John Keel did as well. I believe there are beings that can travel from dimensions into our Earth plane, maintain form. They may shapeshift in some degree. They may change into something that's more acceptable to humans to see or to not react to. Though I do believe in that aspect, it may very well be similar. And in fact, I think a lot of cryptids are either interdimensional or ultra-terrestrial. That's just my theory, because we have too many sightings that just are not explained, where these creatures of any type, cryptid, would disappear quickly or, just take off and seem to just vanish in thin air. We see it many times, and it's also something that we have noticed in Chicago. We've had witnesses who have literally seen these things manifest in front of them, and vice versa, like they went through an invisible doorway. We have no explanation for that, though maybe it's as technology advances and such, we may be able to get some type of idea of what's really going on.
0: Do Glimmer Man witnesses or Mothman witnesses, do they ever describe an altered sense of reality, like maybe the world is changing around them when they have an encounter?
1: Occasionally. Many times after they have had the encounter and think about it, they will get back to you or get back to us and tell us, things have changed around me. I have a new perspective. I don't know if I'm going to see this thing again, but there's something has changed in me. I look at the world much differently now. That does happen a lot.
0: Do witnesses ever report seeing both phenomena in the same location, Glimmer Man and Mothman, that is?
1: Not that I have received yet, no.
0: Is it possible these entities could be different manifestations of the same underlying phenomenon rather than a separate species, let's say?
1: It's possible. I'm never surprised by some of the things that people tell me are in some of the phenomena we investigate. It wouldn't shock me, but I don't know at this point that we can determine that.
0: Have you ever seen a winged humanoid?
1: Yes, I did.
0: Do tell.
1: Well, 1988, October 1988, I was living in Baltimore at the time. I ran across a friend of mine at Timonium Fairgrounds who was a scout leader. They had some type of jamboree or something going on. I just happened upon him. We were in Boy Scouts together. We knew each other well. We went to school together. I hadn't seen him in about a dozen years. So we got together that day and sat and had lunch. And he had been with me many times on the Gettysburg battlefield when we were kids. That was a time you could go out in the battlefield and spend the whole night. But we'd seen a lot together. We experienced a lot together. So he asked me, he said, you still involved with the paranormal? I said, yeah. He said, well, we've got something going on next weekend where another scout leader and I will be going up to the old Camp Conowago. And would you mind coming along? And I went ahead and said I would, and we got together, and we headed up there. And I guess I can tell you about it after the commercial's over.
0: Yes, the proverbial cliffhanger. Lon Strickler is with us. Phantomsandmonsters.com, a terrific website. Check it out. The new book, Glimmer Man, Cloaked Beings That Move Among Us. And we'll get back to his personal winged humanoid encounter when Coast to Coast AM returns right after this timeout. Stay with us.

0: Here's your Total Security of Southern Minnesota weather forecast. A heat advisory begins at noon tomorrow and remains in effect until 8 p.m. tomorrow night. Cloudy skies expected overnight with lows around 65. Winds out of the south 8 to 15 miles an hour. Mainly cloudy skies expected Saturday. High temperatures reach up to 89. Partly cloudy Saturday night. Lows level off around 72. From the Weatherology Weather Center, I'm meteorologist Megan Mulford. Right now, 69.
1: Fox News, I'm Chris DeMayo. President Trump at the rescheduled White House.

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1: Sitting in for George Norrie, Van the Man, wrote Domino as a tribute to New Orleans R&B legend Fats Domino. And ironically, many listeners thought the song was about Morrison himself. And its infectious groove helped make it one of Van's biggest hits. Sean Stone has

0: years exploring the world's biggest mysteries, and he says he's not just reporting on UFOs, he's seen them himself. The filmmaker and son of Oliver Stone claims he witnessed unexplained craft over Los Angeles, experienced bizarre phenomena at Utah's infamous Skinwalker Ranch, and believes the Roswell crash involved extraterrestrial technology later reverse-engineered by the U.S. government. Stone argues we're living through a great awakening where podcasts and social media are forcing once taboo topics into the mainstream. His message? You don't have to believe him, but he says the evidence is becoming impossible to ignore. And you could read more of this story in the news section up at coasttocoastam.com. And if you enjoy my work here on Coast to Coast AM, I'd love to invite you a little further down the rabbit hole. 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And this summer, of course, you can look for my new book, Tales from the Rock and Roll Twilight Zone, an investigation into the mysteries and myths and occult connections and unexplained deaths that haunt rock music history. 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Again, the website, strangeplanet.ca, strangeplanet.ca. Your phone calls, questions, and comments for Lon Strickler. And we'll also get more details on his winged humanoid encounter. That's next on Coast to Coast AM.
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0: Paranormal investigator Lon Strickler is with us. Phantomsandmonsters.com, the website. Check out his blog and his new book, Glimmer Man, Cloaked Beings That Move Among Us. So, Lon, before the break, you were setting the scene. You were down near Gettysburg. I believe you ran into an old friend of yours. You were in scouts together. This is all leading up to your encounter with a winged humanoid. Take it away.
1: Well, the next weekend, me and my friend and another gentleman, another scout leader, met at the Camp Conewago, and it was the end of October. And we met, walked into the woods, set up our camp, had everything all ready to go by 6 o'clock the evening, and we were sitting around the campfire. Nothing really happened that first night, though we each of us had our own tent, and we all heard something walking around in the campsite. I mean, I thought one of those guys was out in the woods relieving themselves or whatever, but we didn't find anything disturbed the next morning, so we decided to go out into the woods and hike all through the area and see if we came up with anything that could have explained why. The reason why we were investigating was because that summer there had been several troops who had been camping at the location, and they were hearing loud screaming sounds coming from west of the campground. And they were literally scared, packed up, and left. And it happened 4 or 5 times that summer. So these two gentlemen decided they were going to go out and find out what it was. Well, I just happened to be a part of that. So since I had the opportunity, I went ahead and went along with them. So after being out all day on Saturday, we got back to the campsite. I guess it was about 6. It was just starting to, it was about dusk and, you know, starting to get darker. So we're sitting around eating dinner and cooking dinner and talking, and, you know, the night was pretty calm. We didn't hear much of anything. But I'd say about 10 o'clock that evening, we heard a scream, and it came from the west. And we didn't know what it was, though it didn't seem that unusual. You know, animals make a lot of sounds and screams and different things. A lot of wildlife in the area. So we kind of ignored it, but we decided we were going to stay up the whole evening. So later on, I guess about an hour, hour and a half later, we heard again. But this time it sounded like a woman literally screaming bloody murder out in the woods.
2: And the
1: strange thing was that Doppler effect, like this thing was moving and flying or running through the woods back and forth. I mean, we were getting the Doppler effect, so it was moving. So we were really attentive after that happened. So we were sitting around the campfire. It was later on that evening, I guess about 1 o'clock. And I got up, stretched my legs. I walked out onto the trail. Now, the trail was in between the campsite and the Conewago Creek. And I just felt like something was watching us. I mean, I literally did have that feeling, and I didn't know what it was. But, you know, I walked back to the guy sitting by the campfire. I told him, look, we're not doing anything. Let's grab our flashlights and go out to the trail. Okay. Well, we got our flashlights. We were back to back to back walking on the trail away from the campsite. We didn't get 50 to 100 feet away from the campsite is when we saw it. Now, I don't think it was a full moon that night, but the light was enough that we could see through the woods and we could see the creek. And what we saw standing in the creek, which was very low that time of year, was a dark figure, I'd say about 6 foot tall, that had red lights for eyes. Basically, it was projecting these red, it looked like taillights on a car. It was that bright. And by the time we got our flashlights on this thing, it literally jettisoned itself into the air. Now,
0: did you see wings? Did it have wings?
1: I did not see wings. We later talked about seeing something on its back, but we didn't see them unfurl or use as propulsion. It literally jettisoned like a rocket. Went up into the air. We heard a whooshing sound when it took off, and when it reached the apex, it screamed, and it flew away. Well, wow. We didn't know what we saw. We ran back to the campsite. We're sitting around a fire. My buddy, he's freaked. He's not talking. The other guy asked me, he said, did you see something on its back? And it did. It looked like there were large wings that extended over its head, folded in the back. And, but that's it. It never unfurled those wings. So, after talking a while, my buddy came around. He said, look, I'm not staying out here tonight. I'm going up the administration building to sleep up there. Okay. Well, he and the other guy went up there. I stayed at the campsite. I wanted to see this thing.
0: Seriously? You wanted to see it again?
1: Oh, yeah, absolutely. I wanted to see what this thing was.
0: You're made of firmer stuff than I am, I got to tell you.
1: Well, you know, I was intrigued. You know, I knew about the Mothman phenomena and the red eyes, and I was just fascinated, intrigued by it. So I wanted to get a better look at it. But unfortunately, nothing happened that night. Now, 20 years later, now I had told a few people about this encounter. I didn't mention it to too many people, family, friends occasionally, but about 20 years later, I started the blog. And I started writing about encounters I had, some things, investigations and such I had. So I wrote out what had happened that day at night and put it on my blog and just to see the kind of reaction I got. Well, it was pretty quick. I had one gentleman who lived at Dick's Dam who was just downstream from the location. He said, you know, I've been hearing that screaming sound for the last 20 years. Do you think it's what I saw, you know, what you saw? And I said, I don't know. I have no idea, but maybe it was. But then about a week later, I got an email from another scout leader who had told me, he said, you know, we were out, my troop and I were out at Camp Conewago not long ago. And the boys were out on a Saturday just going up and down the trail like kids do, just nosing around. And he said they came running back crying and screaming. Oh. And they said they saw a dragon on the trail. And I don't know what they saw. He thought they were pulling his leg, but they were crying and they were upset. They stayed the whole weekend, but he didn't know what to make of it. He thought they were faking him out, but he saw my article and then he contacted me. So as time went on, we have had about five or six other sightings along Conewago Creek, like different areas of the creek. And this creek does run east and empties into the Susquehanna River. But I have had six other reports from other individuals who had seen this thing in the creek or around the creek during the day for the most part and had reported it to me.
0: All right, I'm writing this down, Conewago Creek. I'm just, you know, that's striking that off my list of places to go. I could coexist with winged humanoids if it weren't for the glowing red eyes and the screaming. Those two are just non-starters for me. I'm sorry. Let's dive into the phone calls here and say hi to a first-time caller in Scarborough, Maine. Mike, welcome to Coast AM. Good morning.
3: Hello.
0: Hi, you're on the line with Lon Strickler. Go ahead.
3: Can you hear me?
0: Yes, I can.
3: All right. I can relate to the Glimmer Man. I was last fall. I was on a hunt. On a hunt, not too far from my home, and I was in a. I drove into this area about a quarter of a mile through the woods to some big farm fields. And I usually park way up on a corner of the field. And that particular day, it had been raining, and it was real muddy in that field. So I walked into the woods where I usually go. I have a blind set up there. And I was watching these deer trails, and I spent about 6 hours in there just sitting and watching. And I see deer in there, but I usually wouldn't harvest anything, but, you know, a mature buck. other side of the field, dressed in orange. And I just thought, you know, it was another hunter. And he was doing his thing like I was. And so I spent the day in there. And then when it got about, you know, 4:30 in the afternoon in this area, it's time to get out. So I started walking out, and all of a sudden I could see a figure dressed in fluorescent orange, like a man. Figured it was another hunter. And I just kept walking to where my truck was parked. So the person, the figure that I saw was maybe 200 to 250 yards from me. So it was hard walking because of the mud in the field. But I was walking the edge of the wood line. And I got to my truck. I got my backpack off and got straightened out. Started my truck up, turned the lights on, get it warmed up. And I could see this same figure that was dressed in fluorescent orange way on the other side of the field standing on the wood line. So I figured it was another hunter. And
0: we got about a minute. We got less than a minute here, so
3: okay,
0: I need
3: so
0: you to...
3: Anyway, yeah. he starts walking towards me, and he's flashing back and forth, and he comes towards me, and then he disappears. And then he comes towards me, then he disappears. And then all of a sudden, another one shows up. And they were both flashing back and forth. And then
0: when you say flashing, you mean flashing in and out of...
3: Yeah.
0: Out of your vision.
3: Yeah. Yeah, it was really strange. I just jumped in my truck and took off. But
0: wow.
3: I never knew what it was. It wasn't hunters, I can tell you that right now. They were
0: flitting in and out of our reality. That's a strange one. Mike, thank you for sharing that story. Lon, a quick comment on that one?
1: Well, it could have been a lot of things. It could have been something related to the Glimmer Man. It could have been a ghost or some type of spirit manifestation from a previous time. But, yeah, the fact that it kind of faded in and out is unusual.
0: Let's say hi to Andy, east of the Rockies in Stover, Missouri. Andy, welcome to Coast. You'll have to make it a quick one. Welcome.
4: Thank you. When I first moved here in 2009, I'm in the woods, and it's really thick, about 50 to 75 feet from my house. I was working and straightening limbs up and stuff, and I heard a clicking noise. And it sounded aggressive, and I felt like it had sharp claws and teeth, and it wasn't a good feeling. And then all of a sudden, it felt like it was right on my left side, but when I heard the clicking real loud, there was a whole bunch more clicking going on. And you could see in the trees, which were like 40 to 50 feet up, and it was like giant monkeys, but they were see-through. You couldn't see them. But you could hear them clittering, clicking, and I never could understand what that was all about. It took me years before I went to that part of my yard again. But I know they're still out there, but they don't. I think when I first moved there, they were curious about me because nobody had been back there. And I think that one was first aggressive, and I felt the aggressiveness, and the other ones were trying to protect me. But I don't know. And it's really strange. I'm glad you brought that up because I've never forgot about it. And I'm still, and when I'm out there pretty far back in the woods, I think about it. And I'd rather not have them around. I mean, I don't think that they're
0: no
4: bad,
0: kidding.
4: But there's always a one bad one somewhere.
0: It just takes one translucent monkey to spoil it for the rest of them. Andy, thank you for sharing that. That's not good. Translucent monkeys. Have you ever heard anything like that, Lon?
1: I have heard of translucent figures of all types, not just human-like, but other beings possibly as well. So, Yeah, I don't know what that is that she encountered, but it sounds very interesting. I'd like her to get a hold of me at some point and maybe talk about it.
0: She can do that through phantomsandmonsters.com?
1: Yeah, all the information is there.
0: All right, Andy, yeah, reach out to Lon. He wants to hear more about these translucent monkeys. phantomsandmonsters.com. Gregory, if you make it real quick in Ohio, I can work you in 30 seconds. Go ahead, Gregory.
5: I have this weird thing that happened to me when I went to the TNT domes. I don't know if you know where those are at. But I've had a guy following me since then. Well, what looks like a guy. And it seems like his name is Crisp.
0: All right. Don't know what that's about. Well, the TNT dump, wasn't that where the Mothman in West Virginia was first seen? At an ammunition dump or something, Lon?
1: Yeah, it's the West Virginia Ordnance Works. It was a TNT plant from World War II.
0: Okay.
1: And we've had a lot of sightings in those shelters and around that area.
0: Phantomsandmonsters.com and Glimmer Man, cloaked beings that move among us. Lon, that was quite a ride, those 2 hours. Thank you so much for this. Great speaking with you again.
1: Thanks for having me.
0: All right, when we come back, open lines on Coast to Coast AM.

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6: A more subdued gathering. I'm Chris DeMayo, Fox News. The White House Correspondents Association dinner back on Friday night after an attempted shooting halted the event back in April.
7: So in this country, we believe in freedom of speech. We settle our differences not with bullets, but with open and vigorous debate. And no deranged loser with a gun will ever change that. We can't let that ever happen.
6: More from Fox's Christina Coleman.
8: First jokes was about HHS Secretary RFK Jr., who has been known to make some headlines over roadkill.
7: Delicious beef tenderloins, very special beef. And I want you all to know that Bobby Kennedy is right here. Personally ran over the cow in his car.
8: And he also roasted California Senator Adam Schiff, who he has mocked many times before, and he certainly didn't hold back.
7: I hate some people. You know, I shouldn't say this. I'm president. I'm not supposed to hate. I'm supposed to love everybody. But he's a terrible person.
8: He did address the safety and security concerns and gave a big shout out to U.S. Secret Service and law enforcement and just thanking them for protecting and serving and keeping everybody safe.
6: And the dinner had a much smaller guest list and tighter security. Meantime, the president threatening a much larger scale attack on Iran.
9: He says the military is locked and loaded. Even as talks continue, President Trump says Tehran remains far from a deal. The New York Times reporting U.S. intelligence believes Iran's new supreme leader may be more open to pursuing a nuclear weapon. As concerns grow inside the administration that China and Russia could be enabling Tehran, Trump says both leaders have assured him they are not arming Iran.
7: I don't think they'd want to have me disappointed.
9: Meantime, the standoff is spreading at sea. The U.S. military says it disabled a second commercial ship after it allegedly ignored four warnings and tried to breach Iran's blockade.
6: That's Fox's Chanley Painter reporting. 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
6: President Trump is retaliating against EU fines on American tech firms.
17: President Trump says his administration is opening a formal investigation into the European Union's trade practices, a first step in imposing wide-ranging tariffs. In a social media post, the president criticized EU leaders for fining U.S. tech companies billions of dollars. This week, Google was hit with a $1 billion fine for violating European antitrust rules. President Trump says the EU will pay a price for its illegal and highly unethical conduct, adding the fines will be reversed and a substantial tariff will be placed on EU imports at the earliest possible moment. At the White House, Jared Halpern, Fox News.
6: The Trump administration is paving the way for more veterans to be truck drivers. Fox's Tom Graham explains.
18: The White House launched a new program Friday that lets veterans who drove large military vehicles skip the required test skill for a commercial driver's license. Former U.S. service members who served at least 3 years can also use their GI Bill money to pay for CDL training. The push comes after a crackdown on immigrant truck drivers resulted in 26,000 losing their licenses and creating vacancies. The Transportation Department began enforcing existing English language requirements for truckers over fears many could not read road signs. Tom Graham, Fox News.
6: The U.S. has surpassed 2025's record for measles cases, with 5 months left in 2026. The U.S. Centers for Disease Control and Prevention saying Friday it has logged more than 2,300 cases of measles as of Thursday. Major outbreaks in South Carolina, Utah, and Arizona have contributed to the rise. Experts say the actual spread might be greater due to underreporting and declining vaccination rates. And stocks closing Friday mixed to end a volatile week. I'm Chris DeMayo. This is Fox News.
19: Here's your total security of Southern Minnesota weather forecast. A heat advisory begins at noon tomorrow and remains in effect until 8 p.m. tomorrow night. Cloudy skies expected overnight with lows around 65. Winds out of the south 8 to 15 miles an hour. Mainly cloudy skies expected Saturday. High temperatures reach up to 89. Partly cloudy Saturday night. Lows level off around 72. From the Weatherology Weather Center, I'm meteorologist Megan Mulford. Right now, 69.
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1: Sitting in for George Norrie, Nick Lowe, Cruel to Be Kind. Nick originally wrote this song with Ian Gum years before it became a hit. And I like this acoustic version. It kind of strips away the pop production and lets you just hear what a beautifully crafted song it really is. A masterclass in songwriting. With Dr. Abby Loeb now leading the government's new Pursue initiative to search for evidence of non-human intelligence, I started wondering, maybe some of the best alien hunters aren't working for the government at all. Maybe they're listening tonight. 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Have you discovered a UFO hotspot or come up with your own way of avoiding an unwanted close encounter? And let's not stop at UFOs. If you've investigated a haunted house, tracked mysterious creatures through the woods, uncovered a local legend, or witnessed something that changed the way you see the world, I want to hear about it. One request, though. Leave politics at the door. There are plenty of places to debate Washington. Tonight, let's talk about the unexplained, the extraordinary, and the stories that keep us looking over our shoulders and up at the night sky. Open lines next on Coast to Coast AM.
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0: All right, open lines begins on a Friday night, and we're going to begin. Who will be first? Let's say hi to Josh is in Bakersfield, California. Good morning, Josh. You're first up on open lines. What do you got for us?
1: So I plan on doing an experiment that I'm sure will confirm that the Earth is not a globe without a shadow of a doubt.
0: All right, you're a flat earther?
1: Yes, sir.
0: Okay, what is the experiment? What does it entail?
1: I'm going to zoom in on the coastline of Palos Verdes Estate from the coastline by Marina del Rey, close to Los Angeles International Airport. And if the Earth is flat, I should be able to zoom in on the coastline, the shoreline. If the Earth is a globe, then I shouldn't be able to zoom in at the shoreline at all, because there would be a curvature bulge of about 20 feet.
0: Hmm. All right. How do we explain ships on the horizon?
1: They don't just
0: shrink from view. Their hulls disappear first over the what appears to be the curve of the water.
1: Yeah, that's all due to perspective. It's anybody who says that ships disappear because of the curvature of the Earth doesn't really know how perspective works.
0: Okay. How about changing constellations? So you get different star patterns and constellations become visible in the night sky as you travel north or south. How do we explain that?
1: I can't explain exactly how that works. I've only been a flat earther for a few short years. I'm just learning everything as I go along. So.
0: Okay. No, fair enough. What about time zones? You got different parts of the world. They experience daylight and darkness at separate times. That would require a curved surface, wouldn't it?
1: No. The sun is very small, local. The sun is about 30 to 40 miles wide, and it's less than 4,000 miles high.
0: Hmm. All right. That's all I got. That's okay. No, listen, maybe it's time to do another flat earth debate at some point. Maybe we should do that. Would people be into that? I think so. All right. Let's see. Thank you for the call. I appreciate it, Josh. Eric is in Nevada City, California. Eric, good morning. Welcome to Coast.
2: Yeah, it's nice to talk to you again.
0: Good to speak with you.
2: I was kind of wanting to tell Ron the story, but I'll tell you the story. About a month or so, over a year and a half ago, I had this border collie, and I tell you, that was the smartest dog ever.
0: They are amazing.
2: Definitely the better part of me, that's for sure. Anyway, I started down the driveway, and he always broke trail for me, and all of a sudden I realized he wasn't behind me. And I turned around and looked, and there's this lean-to up on the hill that I throw my firewood into, and it was pretty well empty. And he was right in front of it, and he was locked onto something. He'd go into his pointer stance, and it looked just like a pointer when he'd do it. And I walked over and looked, and I saw nothing but trees and brush. And, I mean, I saw nothing. So I called him off, and I started walking down the driveway again. I got about 15, 20 feet, and I turned around, and he's right back in the same spot doing the same thing. So I walked up behind him and leaned down and looked right between his ears. And whatever this thing was, like I say, I had to equate it to the Predator movie because that's the only thing I could equate it to, except you couldn't see this thing. It thought I spotted it, and it took off running. And then I saw like a sparkly outline of the back of the head, the back, and the buttocks as it was running. And it was kind of sparkling down the whole outline. And if it had been an animal, he would have took off after it. And he just stayed right there next to me. And I looked down at him, and I'm like, what do you call that? And the dog looked at me like, hey, I just spotted. I don't know what it is.
0: You know? It's a Glimmer Man sighting. We have a Glimmer Man sighting.
2: I'm guessing that's what it was, but you couldn't see it at all until it ran. Yeah. I mean, that thing blended in perfectly.
0: Cloaking device.
2: I saw nothing but trees. I saw nothing but brush. But evidently, like I say, it evidently thought I saw it, and it took off running. But it was only about three and a half feet tall.
0: Oh, really?
2: It wasn't very tall at all. I mean, I thought about it later, and I thought, well, maybe it was a juvenile. You know, either that or it was a midget climber, man. I mean, I don't know how else to explain it. But there was about three or four times after that, throughout maybe a month, that I'd see him in the middle of the trail out here staring up at the bank, just like he was, before. And I'd walk over and look, and I still saw nothing, only this time it wouldn't run. I don't know where it was up there on the bank, but he was definitely staring at it. The dog could spot it. I was the one who couldn't see it. If that dog hadn't have been there, I'd have walked right past it and not even noticed.
0: Amazing.
2: Living up here in the Sierra Nevadas, I've seen some weird things up here. I mean, you've really got to live outside of the box because, you know what they say, seeing is believing. And I don't do hard drugs, so. And
0: that's an important disclaimer. Thank you.
2: Although sometimes I, wonder, okay, who put the LSD in my coffee again, or something like that.
0: Right.
2: But the dog was great, and it was about a month and a half after that I lost him.
0: Oh, sorry.
2: Well, it was two cans of bad dog food. Took him out.
0: Oh, dear.
2: I didn't have a clue.
0: That's terrible.
2: You know, I mean, he was the best dog I think I ever owned. I had him for about 4 years. And
0: Would I be right to say, Eric, that a border collie is not a dog for a first-time dog owner?
2: Well, I've had about 15 dogs before him, yeah. So, no, he's definitely not, because when it really came down to it, he was way smarter than I was.
0: I have a friend.
2: 5 days to train this dog, dude. 5 days, that was all it took.
0: Wow. I had a friend who had a border collie, and he must have had 30 different, like, stuffy toys, and he kept them in a box by the dog's bed, and 30 of them, and he could name anyone. He had names for all of them. Like, he had one that was an alligator. I think he called him Allie. And he would tell the dog, bring me Allie, or bring me the gorilla, or bring me the octopus, or whatever. And this dog understood all 30 names, could identify the stuffy. I mean, that's pretty smart. That's a better vocabulary than I have. Eric, thank you for the call. Let's say hi to Walter is in Graham, Washington. Walter, good morning. Welcome to Coast.
3: Well, good morning, Richard. I'd like to say you were asking about if a person who sees UFOs all the time and they follow him and whatnot, and I'm one of those people, and this started with me back in about 1975. And this is the way it started for me. In 1975, I moved up onto some property in the middle of about 120 acres. And it was like pitch black at night. So if you know about looking for UFOs, light pollution is a major thing. So when you're in pitch black like that, you see nothing but stars and whatever's up there. So I would sit out in my car. I had a cabin, but I would sit out in my car and watch the stars for hours. And lights would come over and hover, and I'm going, whoa. And they would stay and come closer, and after a short time, I became very angry. I was out there cussing at them, saying, please land. What are you doing? Why are you teasing me? What's going on here? And so I did that for a while, and I mean, I'd be stupid. I would be out there cussing and saying, land here, you're crazy, you're not doing anything. And then they would come close, and then I realized I'm messing with something that I don't know what it is. So after that, I started, I said, well, I'm only going to be looking for things that are something to do with God or something holy. So that way I didn't have to worry. And I was raised Catholic, and I always believed in the Holy Spirit and everything. So anyway, the lights continued, and different ones would come in and whatnot. And now, and so I never excuse me, I've gotten one to land, except one came close up there. And I don't know what this was, but it was a freezing cold night, and I was tired. I'd been working, and I came outside. And I looked up in the air, and a light, like a round light, except it came down about 50 feet off the ground and just hovered there for maybe 10 seconds. And I thought, and I was cold, I was tired, I was poor. I said, please take me. This is crazy. I don't want to be here anymore. Please take me. And anyway, the thing shot off into the sky. And the next day, I went and told the person I was renting from. I told him what I saw, and he said, get off my property. I never want you to ever speak of this again or anything. And wow. That particular day, I took off, and I hitchhiked to New York. And it was bizarre because I know the time it was as I was in a big rig, it was the beginning of Guyana, the mass suicide. And we were driving down the road, and first thing we hear is 100 dead, 200 dead, 300 dead. But anyway, that's besides the point. I remember that, and that light was the closest thing. But now, I've always believed, I was raised Catholic, and I just always believe we have a Holy Spirit, kind of like a guardian angel. And so,
0: well, maybe that's what you were seeing. Maybe what you were seeing, maybe you were being visited by angels.
3: Well, that's what it is now. That's the way it is now. I believe it's me. It's something to do with me. And at any time, any film crew can come out. I've got tons of video can come out and check out my situation, and things appear, and there's no two. I talked with James Gilliland. He lives in Washington also.
0: Yes, oh, yes.
3: And he's got the same kind of situation going on. There's me, and there's him, and there's other people, too. And now there's a lot of people.
0: Eat City Ranch, yeah.
3: Yeah, a lot of people it's happening to, and they follow you around. But everything to do with me has got to be something with God and something holy. So if you have any problems, or anybody that's having problems never getting to see a UFO, just don't be afraid. It's something to do with God and something holy. It's bizarre. I've talked to many religious priests and everything, all kinds of religious people, and I say, why are you afraid to ask God to appear? I mean, I got into Fatima really heavy for a long time, and I thought, if Mary appears and appears all over the place, why would she not want us to all of us to stop and say, please, Mary, come back. Jesus, come back. Whatever's happening, please. And most people come up with the excuse that, oh, if you open that door, demons will pretend to be Mary and God and Jesus. And I tell them, I say, that's the most lame excuse, because in the first place, if you're trying to contact God and all you can reach is a demon, you're in big trouble anyway.
0: That's an excellent point. Hey, Walter, got a scoot. Great call. Thank you. Thank you. Let's say hi next to Scott is in Cleveland, Ohio. He's got a story about Glimmer Man. Hey, Scott, welcome. Good morning.
4: Hello. I had never heard of Glimmer Man before tonight, and it may explain what I saw back in 2010 while hiking in the Cuyahoga Valley National Park near Cleveland, Ohio, on a warm, sunny July day. Sort of a transparent, but I hate to say misty, but not totally clear distortion. And this sort of explains what it was like. It was a taller rectangular shape that came out across onto this trail I was hiking. It's a former towpath for a canal, a very historic area. And it hesitated in front of me about 30 feet for a moment and then moved off the trail. As it moved off the trail, there was a small tree there that the leaves and one of the limbs of the tree sort of moved as it went into that area and disappeared. There was no wind that day. It was a very clear, sunny day, and I thought it was rather strange. I didn't think it was a ghost, but I really don't know what it was.
0: Well, as it's moving in front of you, as it's crossing your path, what's going through your mind? Are you frightened, or are you just curious?
4: More curious. I just was trying to figure out what this is, and I really didn't, you sort of don't expect something unusual in the middle of a bright, sunny afternoon on a leisurely walk in the national park. You know, it just was out of context so much. I had no idea. Sort of was going to stop in the ranger station and talk about it, and I thought, no, they'll probably think you're wacky or something and just go home. But
0: did it make any clicking sounds?
4: No, there's no sound at all whatsoever. So not sure if that ties in or not, but again, very historic area. It was a canal, and it's in a national park.
0: Right.
4: It was very close to an abandoned lock.
0: Well, Scott, you may have had a Glimmer Man's encounter. It sounds like you may have had a Glimmer Man encounter. Great call. Thank you for that. Let's say hi next to Aaron is in Tempe, Arizona. Aaron, good morning. Welcome to Coast AM.
5: Hey, Richard. Good morning to you. I want to compliment your source. I heard the details you were talking about on your D.C. trip and the cool things you were saying about all that. I don't live there, but it made me realize more that, you know, no matter who's in charge on either side, you know, U.S. and Canada will always be buddies. So I take that as a compliment. So thanks for the kind
0: words. It's a beautiful city, and I think one of the most underrated cities. You know, we talk about the great cities, Paris and London and New York, and they are great, but I think Washington is right up there. All right, Aaron, did you you wanted to talk about Joshua P. Warren and his wishing machine invention. You hold on, Aaron, because we're going to head on into the break here. And I want you to have a moment or some time to tell this story or make your comment. And we'll do that. More of your calls, your questions, your comments. Alien hunters, vampire slayers, time travelers, all welcome. 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

0: Here's the total security of Southern Minnesota weather forecast. I'm meteorologist Megan Mulford. A heat advisory begins at noon today. It remains in effect until 8 p.m. tonight. Lows level off around 65 overnight under overcast skies. South winds 8 to 15 miles an hour. Highs level off around 89 Saturday. Sunshine mixed with clouds at times. Partly cloudy Saturday night. Lows level off around 72. From the Weatherology Weather Center, I'm meteorologist Megan Mulford. Right now, it's 68 degrees.
1: Fox News, I'm Deborah Valentine. President Trump speaking during Friday's rescheduled White House Correspondents' Dinner at the Waldorf after a gunman interrupted the April event at the Hilton.
2: As I said 3 months ago, the show must go on. We were backstage, and we both wanted to just have it go on, whether it was 2 o'clock, 3 o'clock in the morning, it didn't matter.
1: The suspected gunman, Cole Allen, has pleaded not guilty to 2 charges of attempting to assassinate the president at the April dinner. Maine Democrats choose their nominee today to replace ousted candidate Graham Plantner. Fox's Alexis McAdams reports from Maine.
3: Some voters tell us the process reminds them of the Democrats' 2024 switch from President Biden to Kamala Harris, asking why the party, not the voters, make

0: very fast-paced lifestyle. I was clearing a weapons cache in Haditha, Iraq, when the building collapsed on me, burying me alive. I spent 6 months in the hospital and a year of recovery. When I was separated from the military, I just felt like I was useless because I only had this one thing that I was supposed to do, and then that one thing was taken away from me. 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They asked me to come to a workout, and I decided that I was going to get better, both physically and mentally. 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I create events and opportunities for other veterans locally. 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
1: Sitting in for George Norrie. Rod Stewart's version of the Sam Cooke classic, Twistin' the Night Away, appeared on Rod's Atlantic Crossing album in 1975. Rod Stewart absolutely adored Sam Cooke, and rather than reinvent the song, he just leaned into its joyful spirit, introducing a new generation to one of soul's greatest writers. A skeptical truck driver says one terrifying night changed everything. Driving a lonely highway in Chile at 3:30 in the morning, he passed a woman dressed in white standing by the roadside. Later, when he checked his dash cam, he says his blood ran cold. The video appeared to show only the upper half of her body. The footage has since gone viral, and locals say the mysterious woman in white has reportedly been seen along that same stretch of highway for decades. Coincidence or one of Chile's most enduring ghost stories? You can read more and watch the video in the carousel up at coasttocoastam.com. Hey, let's add that log to the proverbial

0: fire. Have you ever seen a strange apparition on the side of the road? A woman in white? A woman in red? A man in blue? Have you ever noticed that some conversations only seem possible after midnight? Conversations about near-death experiences, UFO encounters, haunted places, synchronicities, and the mysteries people carry with them for years because, well, nobody else will believe them. That's exactly what you'll find on the Paranormal Podcast Network from iHeartMedia and Coast to Coast AM, featuring shows from Captain Ron, Joshua P. Warren, Sandra Champlain, Heidi Hollis, and, of course, the late, great Ian Punnett. New episodes every Friday. So if you've ever felt there's more to this world than meets your eye, you're going to feel right at home. 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All right, well, speaking of Joshua P. Warren, Aaron has been holding in Tempe, Arizona. He wants to talk about Joshua P. Warren, and we'll get to his call next on Coast to Coast AM.
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0: Welcome back to Open Lines on Coast to Coast. And Aaron in Tempe, Arizona, has been very patient waiting to tell us or give us his thoughts on Joshua P. Warren's wishing machine. Aaron, go ahead.
1: Thanks, Richard. Thanks for holding me over. Well, I've been a recent fan of his show and knowledge and his inventions and stuff, and I can relate to a lot of it. I'm not an inventor myself, but the things he does and invents click with me, if you can understand that. Uh-huh. So I bought one of his newer wishing machine designs, which some people out there might have already. So the quote that Nikola Tesla once said is that if you want to understand the universe, think in terms of energy, frequency, and vibration, which I can relate to. And so those words click with me more. And so this little gadget I got recently, I followed the directions. You write a wish on a little piece of paper, put the device on top of it, and it's got this little spinner with a magnet and quartz crystal. So I've been doing that with my intention, and I've been looking for a career change recently, and so I've had 5 different job interview situations come up since I've had this thing there, and the only way I can explain it is that the energy and the way that this works, that any style of wishing machine works, is that it helps to amplify your intention that you want to put out in the world. And you got to pay attention to synchronicities and things that come to you when you put those energies out there, you know, even job applications. And you got to respond to it to make things happen. So I've done one of these interviews recently, and I have 4 more at different places I would like to work. And sometimes you just have to, you know, go for a complete change to do something different, to keep learning, to keep growing. And with this machine here, that's the only way I can explain it. And I think it's cool that there's somebody out there. There's a lot of people out in the world who share their knowledge and resources and inventions with other people to help their make their lives better, and to I wouldn't say it's about confidence, but it's about manifesting good things in your own life. And I got a question for you related to this. Mm-hmm. So have you ever made plans to do something or for a goal, but you didn't know how you were going to do it, but you kept on making and organizing the plans, and everything lined up perfectly for you to achieve your goal? Has that ever happened?
0: In a manner, I'm someone who makes lists. I constantly make lists, not only, you know, things that need to get done on any given day or a week, and I have to stick to that because I got a lot of moving parts in my life and a lot of spinning plates that I got to keep moving. So maybe it's more intentional with me because, you know, I'm someone who does plan things very carefully. I have to be organized, otherwise my life would be a complete disaster. I don't know if that's what you're asking me, but I mean, getting back to the wishing machine, and I've talked to Joshua many times, and I think he's one of the most innovative thinkers and paranormal researchers anywhere. But this device, now the way he explained it to me is it combines something called radionics, which I don't pretend to understand, and then you've got some symbolic geometry, and you've got, well, I think you mentioned focused intention and consciousness, and it helps us manifest desired outcomes. But he says it's not, he doesn't consider it to be like supernatural magic. It's, what does he call it? A mind-machine interface, I think. So, you know, I believe consciousness can influence reality. And so he takes that idea and, you know, this machine has some electronic circuitry, right? So that supposedly enhances the effect. That's basically my understanding of how this thing works. So you're using it to land some job interviews, basically. Is that right?
1: Yeah, I am at different places that I'd like to work that are not only closer to home, but to make a little more money, do something different, and learn something different, and be in a different atmosphere. And it's the certain one doesn't have any electrical parts to it. It's more manual, and I understand more how it works. And so when I'm spinning the thing to, let's say you know, there's a spinner and it's above a piezoelectric plate, which generates its own power. Like, there's not any visible things that happen, but it charges your intentions in a certain way and, you know, pushes them out there. And you don't want to force anything along on a certain track. You put your intentions out there, similar to, like, at a restaurant, you put your order in, you hang out and wait for it to come back, right? It would be that kind of mentality. You wait for things to come back to you that are supposed to happen to go on the path that you're supposed to be on is the best way I can say it.
0: Right, right. Well, that's quite an endorsement for Joshua and his wishing machine. I'm sure he'd be happy to hear that. Have you contacted him to tell him about your success with his device?
1: I have. There's a Facebook group that he started related to one of his Tepiphone inventions. It's the Stealth Tepiphone Society. So I think it's pretty cool that he's in touch with his fans on a more personal level. And I messaged him recently asking, you know, when I spin this thing, does it charge my wish out into the universe? And he says, no, it works on more of a microscopic level with the quantum field, and that's something I understand too. And it amplifies your intention and pushes it out there. And there's a lot of other people literally around the world who are in this group too, and not only fans of his show, but we all work together to put ideas out there and share ideas as far as, like, how you would speak something. And one good example is, instead of saying, I need something, you say something like, I have something. You act like you already have the thing, and then you wait for that to catch up to you. So you don't want to promote the absence of something. You want to promote the presence of something that you have, even if you physically don't have it, but it's going to come
0: to
1: you.
0: I think that's a very powerful intention to have. You know, as we were speaking, it just reminded me that Joshua P. Warren also has experimented with invisibility. He's got some, I think he has like an invisibility kit. You can see it on his website. And it doesn't work exactly the same way as the Glimmer Man's kit, I suppose. But that's something worth checking out as well. Joshua P. Warren, amazing guy, amazing guy. Aaron, thanks for the call. Let's say hi to John in the Dairy State, Wisconsin. John, good morning. Welcome to Coast.
2: Hello, Richard. I'd like to share a brief story on haunted house, ghosts, evil spirits, and how that experience totally changed my outlook about everything, including extraterrestrials, paranormal, and everything Coast to Coast educates us so well on.
0: All right.
2: A number
0: Bring
2: of years
0: it.
2: Ago, my wife and I rented a house out in the middle of nowhere. The rent fit our budget, and we were able to keep our three dogs in the house. Once my wife walked into the house for the very first time, she says, John, something is not right in this house. I dismissed her comments and just was so happy to have a place to live, but my wife was not right with things. Well, anyway, after we were living there a couple of months, we learned the history of the home. The previous occupants had seven children. A number of them struggled. The father left the seven kids for a younger woman. 6 months later, he was killed in a snowmobile accident. Well, then several months after that, one of our little dogs, our Yorkie, got out and was killed by a coyote. 3 months later, my wife had a stroke.
0: Oh,
2: then
0: dear.
2: She had a minister come in and try to eradicate the evil spirits. I still didn't buy into this, but my wife, rest her soul, she's in heaven now, was a lot smarter than me. So she had the minister come in and try to get the evil spirits out. Well, 6 months after that, I became blind. And the stories continue. Finally, I accepted my wife's wisdom, and I was able to borrow some money and get us out of the house. But here's the moral of the story. That experience taught me everything you and Coast to Coast tries to educate people on, which is keep an open mind. Always keep an open mind. If it doesn't seem normal, don't dismiss it. Accept it and learn from it. And, Richard, I want to thank you for all you do, and I encourage you to keep up the good work. Thank you for taking my call.
0: John, thank you. That was a nice, tidy presentation John delivered there. He mentioned having a pastor come to the house. I don't know if I shared this on Coast. I'm wondering whether it happened since my last guest hosting appearance. So I've been doing a lot of book promotion for Tales from the Rock and Roll Twilight Zone. Plug. And so I've been talking on, you know, different radio stations and podcasts. And I did, as I mentioned, I did a TV show down in Washington. So I have been talking like nonstop since I would say mid-June about this book, which is, you know, there's lots of discussion in the book about the occult and its influence in rock and so forth. And then I would say, when would this have happened? Towards the end of June, maybe early July. One day, this all happened in one day. I use a recording platform called OBS. I think it's called OBS Studio. And it just stopped working. It just, on all the different settings, it just been changed. You know, one day it was working fine. And I'm really reliant. I mean, I'm churning out a lot of content in this studio. So if that goes down, OBS, you know, I'm out of luck. So the OBS just was not working for me. And then the camera, I have a camera in the studio for my YouTube channel, and I do interviews, and the camera wouldn't turn on. That happened the same day. And then one of my my studio lights stopped working. It was just, well, it would turn on and then it would flicker and kind of strobe, so I couldn't use it. Then I took our dog for a walk, took Tucker for a walk. Now he's a year and a half. He's not the sharpest tool in the shed, let's say. God love him, but he's a hammerhead. He's a year and a half. He weighs 90 pounds. And he has this horrible habit of lunging at cars. I mean, the mighty Aphrodite can't take him for walks because he's too strong. So I had him on his leash, and we're at the end of the driveway, and the leash, the collar rather, his collar snaps. He had a leather collar. It just snapped, and he ran out into the street. Now, we live on a fairly quiet residential street. Thank God there were no cars coming, because that would have been tragic. That would have been a horrible, tragic situation. But all of these things happened in one day, and I should have mentioned as well, in the lead up to that day, when all these things culminated, we just kind of, there was a heaviness in the house. We were all kind of snipping at each other, which is unusual because it's a pretty calm household. That, you know, I just want a peaceful life. That's paramount for me. But we were all snipping at each other, the boys and the Aphrodite and me. It was so unusual. And I thought, what's going on here? This is weird. So the mighty Aphrodite says, that's it. We're calling in Father H, we'll call him, our parish priest, Orthodox parish priest. So he came in a few days later, and God bless him, and he brought the holy water, and he said some prayers, and he wandered around the studio where I'm sitting right now, and then he went into our little production office around the corner here. And prayers, holy water, the whole bit, the crucifix. And by golly, everything went back to normal. Like I would say within a couple of hours, that heaviness lifted. All the equipment started operating on its own again, properly, started functioning again. I mean, come on. What do you make of that? All right. Let's say hi to Tim is in South Lake Tahoe, California. This is our third California caller in a row. Anyway, lots of people calling in from California. Tim, good morning. Welcome to Coast. You're on. Go ahead.
3: Thank you, Richard. Can you hear me all right?
0: I can, yes. I got about 2 minutes before the break.
3: Okay, I want to share this. I'll be quick. My friend related to me this story of this place he was staying at. His youngest child said, "Dad, there's something in the room with me." And so he walks his counter in the doorway, and the kid's not paying attention. He's like, "Well, where?" And he's like, "It's right over there." Now my friend, thinking not much, throws like a Mike Tyson punch. Well, he connected. Whatever
0: with what?
3: It was, it hit the toy box. And he's like in shock. He's standing there going, "What?" And then the thing almost knocks him off his feet. It drew blood and left a scar of like an upside down triangle on his knuckle.
0: Wow. So he took a haymaker and he struck whatever this thing was by fluke, and it flew across the room and hit the child's toy box, and then it got up and returned the favor. Wow, that's pretty scary. All right, we'll get to more of your amazing, chilling calls on Open Lines Coast to Coast AM continues right after this.

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10: The White House Correspondents' Dinner. I'm Deborah Valentine, Fox News. The White House Correspondents' Dinner was back on Friday night. Here's Fox's Chris DeMeo.
11: This time, the gathering in Washington was more subdued with a smaller crowd and tighter security. The dinner was abruptly halted back in April by a shooter at the Washington Hilton, but President Trump insisted the gathering continue.
12: So in this country, we believe in freedom of speech. We settle our differences not with bullets, but with open and vigorous debate. And no deranged loser with a gun will ever change that. We can't let that ever happen.
11: The president delivering a rambling speech that praised some journalists and took pot shots at others. Chris DeMeo, Fox News.
10: President Trump is signaling a decision on launching a major strike against Iran. Fox's Chanley Painter has the latest.
13: He says the military is locked and loaded. Even as talks continue, President Trump says Tehran remains far from a deal. The New York Times reporting U.S. intelligence believes Iran's new supreme leader may be more open to pursuing a nuclear weapon. As concerns grow inside the administration that China and Russia could be enabling Tehran, Trump says both leaders have assured him they are not armed. Iran.
14: I don't think they'd want to have me disappointed.
13: Meantime, the standoff is spreading at sea. The U.S. military says it disabled a second commercial ship after it allegedly ignored four warnings and tried to breach Iran's blockade.
10: President Trump recently warned that Iranian civilian infrastructure could be targeted if attacks on shipping in the Strait of Hormuz continues. Forecasters say Tropical Storm Genevieve has formed in the Pacific Ocean over 500 miles off the coast of Mexico. Another storm, Hurricane Fausto, has strengthened into a Category 2 storm. Forecasters say the hurricane is expected to approach the Hawaiian Islands next week. 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
10: This week, a new batch of Fox News polls dropped, revealing how Americans feel about the president and the conflict with Iran. Fox's Jessica Rosenthal has more.
25: The latest Fox News poll finds 56% oppose the conflict with Iran. That is 4 points down from where opposition was in May. Still, nearly two-thirds think hostilities will last a year or more, and about the same amount opposes the president's handling of Iran. The president's overall approval rating stands at 39%, with loss of support from some key groups, including non-MAGA Republicans, whose support dropped 13 points in a month. If midterms were held today, the polling found 7% more voters would go for the Democrat over the Republican in their House district. And the Fox poll found while 50% view capitalism favorably, 31% view Democratic socialism favorably. Jessica Rosenthal, Fox News.
10: President Trump is retaliating against EU fines on American tech firms. Fox's Jared Halpern has more from the White House.
26: President Trump says his administration is opening a formal investigation into the European Union's trade practices, a first step in imposing wide-ranging tariffs. In a social media post, the president criticized EU leaders for fining U.S. tech companies billions of dollars. This week, Google was hit with a $1 billion fine for violating European antitrust rules. President Trump says the EU will pay a price for its illegal and highly unethical conduct, adding the fines will be reversed and a substantial tariff will be placed on EU imports at the earliest possible moment. At the White House, Jared Halpern, Fox News.
10: Eight people are dead following a fire in Grand Haven, Michigan. Police say two adults and six children were killed. The Ottawa County Sheriff's Department says the fatalities are being investigated as a mass murder-suicide. Police say all of the victims were related. I'm Deborah Valentine. This is Fox News.
27: Here's your total security of Southern Minnesota weather forecast. I'm meteorologist Megan Mulford. A heat advisory begins at noon today. It remains in effect until 8 p.m. tonight. Lows level off around 65 overnight under overcast skies. South winds 8 to 15 miles an hour. Highs level off around 89 Saturday. Sunshine mixed with clouds at times. Partly cloudy Saturday night. Lows level off around 72. From the Weatherology Weather Center, I'm meteorologist Megan Mulford. Right now, it's 68 degrees.
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your bread while the eyes of the idol with the iron head are glowing. Distant ships sailing into the mist. You were born with a snake in both of your fists while a hurricane's blowing. With freedom just around the corner from you, but with truth so far off, what good will it do?

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1: Sitting in for George Norrie, Hawaiian singer-songwriter John Cruz gives Bob Dylan's mysterious Joker Man an entirely different feel with its laid-back island groove. The song sounds less like a cryptic prophecy and more like an ancient story being told around a beachside campfire. Could science finally be catching up with mediumship? A new Brazilian EEG study found that experienced mediums entered a distinct pattern of brain activity while in trance, one that researchers say doesn't resemble sleep or known psychiatric disorders. The study involved just 28 participants, so it's far from conclusive, but the findings suggest mediumistic trances may represent a genuinely unusual state of consciousness worthy of further study. You can read more of this story in the news section up at coasttocoastam.com. And coming up on the next Coast to Coast AM, that's tonight, Saturday, July 25th, what if Bigfoot, UFOs, time slips, and out-of-body experiences are all connected? Author and filmmaker Ron Meyer joins me to explore the eerie phenomena of Arizona's Bradshaw Ranch and a reality that may be stranger than we imagined. Then, did Atlantis really exist, or has the greatest lost civilization in history been hiding in plain sight? Sean Ingham separates fact from fantasy, revealing the bizarre visionaries, psychic channelers, and ancient texts that have kept the Atlantis mystery alive for centuries. That's Coast to Coast AM, coming up tonight with yours truly back in the air chair. All right, back to open lines right here on Coast to Coast AM.
2: We have a great story from someone who's helped themselves to heal by using the botanical known as Carnivora. And we have a guest right now. Her name is Joni Nichols. This is quite a story.
3: Yes, it is. And Robert, my adventure started about 7 years ago. I was a mess. I had numerous infections. My hair was falling out all over the furniture. Mm-hmm. One of the scariest things was that my legs were swelling up out of control. 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

0: All right. I wonder if there's anybody out there who's ever seen a dragon head in the jungles of Honduras. Oh, look. Ted, driving the big red truck in Arizona. He's seen one. Hey, Ted, welcome to Coast. How are you?
1: Hey, great to talk to you, Rich. You know, you're Canadian, and I've got to tell you, I love Victoria, the Paris of the Northwest. You know, we used to dive sea cucumbers in the Straits of Juan de Fuca, and I was fortunate enough to take a couple days off to go over there. Love that place. Yeah, so I'm a San Franciscan, as you may know, and we've got this gold mining thing built into us. And so I was in the Mosquito Coast with my partner, Jim, and we're headed up the Rio Palaya in the middle of the night, lightning everywhere. And we've contracted to go way upriver, but the guy in the Cayuco eventually said, hey, it's too shallow, it's as far as I can get you. So we get dropped off with our drums of gas and our dredges and mining gear, and there's a little house there. And I notice as we're going through the mud, there's a rock holding a board up out of the mud. And it looked kind of strange. I put my flashlight on it, and I asked the owner of the house, you know, what's this? And he said, oh, we got this out of the hot springs. And I looked at it, and it's a granite or andesite, very hard granite, dragon head. And it got me intrigued with what are dragons doing in Central America. So when the rainy season started in August, you have to get out of there. You just can't be in the bush when it's torrential. So on the way back down, I purchased that rock from that gentleman. And then I ended up taking it to the Harvard Peabody Museum and showing it to the top Mayanist authority. And I took it out to Cal Berkeley. And, you know, the ivory tower, they don't want to tell you much about anything. But it made me an amateur anthropologist. I started studying about Kukulcan or Quetzalcoatl, mm-hmm. depending on where you're from. And very intriguing stuff. So now we're opening we just opened a museum on the island of Yatila. It's one of Honduras Bay Islands in the Caribbean. And that piece will be there next month and on display if anybody is interested in cruising to one of the greatest scuba dive spots on the planet. We get a lot of whale sharks down there. And then I have one question for you.
0: Yes.
1: When you get a chance. Yeah, you know, you get these people on all the time that are talking about time travel. And as a truck driver that passes through these time zone and adds an hour, takes off an hour, that's not very significant. But I was thinking, you take your Learjet up to Purdue Bay, you know, on the top of Alaska there, and you juice it up, you're fully fueled, you fly up towards the North Pole, and when you're about 50 miles off the North Pole, you make a 90-degree right-hand turn, and you're flying eastward, and you stay on that latitude, and now you're circling around the pole, and you're passing these timelines every 15 minutes, 10 minutes. So you loop around 10 times, and you land. What happens? You know, my mind just cannot get that, and I've wanted to ask that question to any of your guests that have been interested in time travel. So
0: yeah.
1: What's your take on that? If you got a calculator and a logical mind,
0: I have neither, but one thing I would say is I think the Earth rotates a lot more slowly at the North Pole than it does at the equator. So if you're like right at the exact pole, I mean, you're not moving much because of the Earth's rotation. You're not moving at all, hardly. So if you're already moving less because of the Earth's spin and you're flying east or west near the pole, that would add, you know, relatively little rotational speed compared with flying near the equator. Does that make sense?
1: Yeah, but if you were sitting on the pole facing one direction, every 24 hours, you'll be facing the same direction again after rotating once. All the timelines come close together. So you'd be hopping timelines faster.
0: Yeah, I see what you're saying. It reminds me, I was watching a stand-up comedian it was on Instagram, and he was talking about, you know, all the degrees longitude, and they all meet, they all come together at the North Pole. So, you know, does that mean, like, as you're walking around the North Pole, it's like 1 o'clock, 2 o'clock, 3 o'clock, with every step, you know, you're in a different, how many time zones are there, 24? In total. Anyway, it's crazy. It makes my brain hurt, actually. But a great thing to noodle on, nevertheless. Ted, thank you for that. Great call. Let's say hi to Sam is in Klamath Falls, Oregon. Sam, welcome to Coast. Good morning.
2: Hi, Richard. Thank you for having me on.
0: My pleasure.
2: Can you hear me all right?
0: You're coming in like a brass gong.
2: All right. Awesome. Hey, I want to talk about something that, listen, I've been a professional musician. I've been a logger in Oregon for 20 years. I've also been in the Army like 3 times. But of all the things that I've seen and done, the most bombastic and miraculous thing I ever witnessed, and I was a witness to it. I wasn't a participant, but I was logging near the just off the east boundary of Crater Lake National Park one year. This was like 36 years ago, and I was running a skidder, which is a rubber-tired bulldozer that drags logs. Anyway, we had 2 crews working, and our crew broke for lunch, and I wanted to go see what the other crew was doing. So since I had this fast-moving machine, they were about a mile and a half away. Anyway, I loaded it down to the other crew site, and they were still working. They hadn't broke for lunch. So I turned my machine off, and I waited for them to break for lunch. Well, I wasn't there 20 seconds, Richard, and they had a pile of logs they call a deck. And an extra long log was on top of the deck. And their skidder operator went through, dumped off some logs, but he kind of turned wide, and his boom hit the end of this long log and sent it spinning around on top of the deck. And the other end of the log came down and hit a coworker, and his name was Shane. I won't say his last name, but it hit Shane in the chest. And Shane was a young man about 20 years old, weighed about 250 pounds, and this log hit him in the chest and threw him about 15 feet. His saw went flying, his hard hat went flying, and he was laying on the ground dead. And I'm no doctor or anything, but he had blood coming out of his nose and his mouth, even though he was hit in the chest. Well, the other guy that was running the loader, Joe, both of these gentlemen were Native, and not that I had anything to do with it, but Joe jumped down off his loader, ran over to Shane, and slid down on his knees. And instead of taking vitals, he just immediately started praying. I think he knew that Shane was dead, too. And I'm in shock. I'm sitting off the side of the landing witnessing this, and just in shock. Well, after a minute of earnest prayer, Shane opened his eyes, shook his head, and then on his own efforts did a sit-up, and now was sitting up, and he kind of shook his head and said, what's going on? What are you looking at? And he looked over at Joe, who was standing, kneeling next to him. He goes, what are you looking at? Well, Joe wasn't much of a braggart or anything. Joe just took his hand and helped him up, dusted him off, and said, let's take lunch. And they went off to sit on a log and eat their lunch. Well, I jumped down off my skidder and ran over there and sat next to them. I didn't know what to say. That's the last I remember of it. But anyway, basically, what I saw is when Shane did a sit-up, I was amazed because he was hit in the chest hard enough by this log that had blood coming out of his nose and mouth. And yet he said in a normal voice, I was close enough to hear it, you know, what's going on? What are you looking at? And
0: wow.
2: He was totally unaffected by this log then, whereas I had been looking at him a minute before and could swear that he was dead. But and that's got to be, Richard, that's got to be the most incredible thing of all the things I've done. Like I said, I've been in the Army 3 times. I've been a professional musician. I've been logging. And of all the stories I can tell, nothing beats that one.
0: No, I mean, what's that old saying? Death had the final word until it didn't. And yeah, it just goes to prove, you know, some mysteries are not meant to be solved, only witnessed. And you witnessed one. You witnessed a miracle. And that is, that's a fabulous call. Wow. Can we top that? I don't know. I don't know. Sam in Klamath Falls, Oregon. Well done. Gordon is a first-time caller. He's calling from Florida. We welcome Gordon to the program. Welcome to Coast, Gordon.
3: Yeah, thank you for taking my call, Richard. How am I coming in?
0: You're coming in loud and clear. I can.
3: Okay.
0: Over.
3: Yeah. Geez, I will. That is quite a story, the last call I had, for sure. And it's kind of funny because I was going to talk about, I think it was up in Washington State where the logging crew and the foreman, the UFO came down, and from what I can gather, because George Norrie had him on a couple of times, I think he's passed, the foreman got in the craft for a little while or something. Am I somewhat correct?
0: I don't recall the that particular show. I don't catch all of them. I listen to as many as I can, but that one I must have missed. Anyways, so this foreman, this logging crew foreman, actually scrambled aboard, jumped into the passenger seat of a UFO. Is that what you're telling me?
3: No, that's the way I took it there. Like I say, George had this guy on, the foreman, and the crew was right around there, and they watched the UFO kind of come down and hover a little bit, wondering what was going on. And that's how the foreman, he wasn't really scared, so he walked over. And somehow they beamed him up, Scotty, into the UFO for a little while.
0: Hmm. Did George have him on, or was he having us all on?
3: No, he was having the foreman on. He, like I said, passed a couple of years ago or a year ago.
0: Okay, all right.
3: And it was interesting to listen to him a little bit there, and he was in the craft for a little while, and then they let him back out, however. And it makes my, you know, mind kind of wander a little bit there, but do you think that the UFOs and the ones that have been inside have gone for a ride or whatever, do you think they kind of put the fear of God in them to some extent where it's hard to explain?
0: Well, I have a very unpopular opinion about the occupants of these UFOs, the so-called extraterrestrials. I believe they're interdimensionals, which isn't necessarily that controversial. More and more people are coming around to that idea. But I tend to look at this whole phenomenon through a biblical lens, and I think that they are demonic or fallen, let's call them fallen angels in some cases. Or they could be, you know, the good kind of angels in some instances as well. But I think that's what we're looking at here. And I know this is the unpopular part. I do believe we are alone in the physical universe. I think God created it just for us. Now, that's not to suggest in any way that people are not having encounters. The question is, you know, what are they having encounters with? And you know, that's where my perspective, again, not necessarily the most popular one. Thank you for the call. Now I'm going to have to go back and listen to that show. I mean, where else do you get to listen to someone on the radio across 600-plus affiliates talking about taking a joyride on a flying saucer? Certainly not on, C-SPAN or CNN. Let's see. Do we have time for another one? Yeah, we can squeeze in one more before the bottom of the hour. John is in Anaheim, California, on the Wild Card Line. John, Good morning. Welcome to Coast.
4: Well, good morning, Richard.
0: Good morning.
4: You know how we celebrate our Independence Day on July 4th?
0: Yes.
4: That is not our actual day of independence. Our actual day of independence is September 3rd. And not only that, but this is only the 243rd year of our existence because it took 7 years and almost 2 months. So our actual day of 250 years for our birthday is September 3rd, 2033.
0: Right, because the actual, the fight, it didn't end until 1783. And you're saying that's when Cornwallis surrendered to Lafayette. And you're saying September 3rd because that's when they signed the Treaty of Paris.
4: Yeah, the Treaty of Peace, yeah.
0: Yeah, the Treaty of Paris. Yeah, I got it. Okay. Well, I think there's a strong argument to be made for that. But as to why, well, that's just the way Congress voted. They voted in favor of making July 4th the anniversary in 1776. So that's the way it goes. But if you want to be a stickler, you're right. It should be September 3rd. 1783. All right, more of your great calls. Wow, you're just knocking them out of the park tonight, folks. I got to tell you, I think some amazing calls. Keep them coming. My name is Richard Serrett, sitting in for George Norrie. 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

0: Here's your Total Security of Southern Minnesota weather forecast. I'm meteorologist Megan Mulford. A heat advisory begins at noon today and remains in effect until 8 p.m. tonight. Lows level off around 65 overnight under overcast skies. South winds 8 to 15 miles an hour. High temperatures reach up to 89 Saturday. Partly cloudy skies Saturday night. Lows dip down to about 72. From the Weatherology Weather Center, I'm meteorologist Megan Mulford. Currently, it's 67 degrees.
1: Fox News, I'm Chris DeMeo. President Trump at the rescheduled White House Correspondents' Dinner 3 months after a man armed with a gun attempted to storm the dinner.
2: The attempted mass murder at the Washington Hilton, that's what it could have been, was an assault on our democracy itself.
1: The president saying we won't be intimidated.
2: Tonight we come back together to answer that heinous attack with unwavering resolve. And every one of us here this evening to show that in America, we do not yield to political violence. We can't do that.
1: And the dinner scaled back from the original dinner and moved to the Waldorf Astoria in Washington. LeBron James signs a 2-year contract with the Philadelphia 76ers. The deal is worth a reported $8 million. 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
1: Hey, welcome back. Just a little housekeeping here. The caller before the break was mentioning, and this goes back to my opening remarks to kick off the show about visiting Washington and what a great city D.C. is, and what a privilege to visit there on the during the 250 years, the celebration of your 250th anniversary. And he was saying, well, actually, he's a real historical enthusiast, obviously, but he said technically, the birth of the America should be marked on September 3rd, 1783, because that's when Britain formally recognized American independence in the Treaty of Paris, September 3rd, 1783, while July 4th, 1776 is when America, you know, declared its independence. So, but I, and then I said 1783 was when Cornwallis, the British general, surrendered to Lafayette. That's not true. That was 1781, 2 years earlier, at the decisive British defeat at Yorktown. That was in 1781, but it took 2 years for Britain to formally recognize American independence. So that's the 1783. Anyway, just wanted to clear that up for all of you keeping score at home, because if I don't, I know I'll get emails. Could humans one day live to 190? 190. Wow. Well, new research suggests it's theoretically possible. Scientists say that even if we cured every major disease and slowed every known aging process, tiny DNA errors that build up over a lifetime would eventually catch up with us. The good news? That biological limit may be closer to 150 to 190.

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0: Eduardo is in Tampa, Florida. Good morning, Eduardo. Welcome to Coast.
1: Hey, Richard, how's it going? You know,
0: very well.
1: Before I get into my storm comment here, yeah, I definitely want to go to D.C. Like for July 4th because they have that PBS Capital 4 concert. So I'm glad you got a chance to go and enjoy yourself over there with the family.
0: Thank you. Yes, it was a memorable trip.
1: Yeah. So we kind of dodged a bullet here. The tropical storm Bertha went towards Texas, Louisiana. But I'll tell you, screen. I think we're going to be getting some more hurricanes and what happened in Venezuela. I think that kind of stuff is going to be happening more, unfortunately. More natural disasters where you don't think they're going to happen.
0: Well, hurricane season runs from, what, early June all the way into the end of November. So it's still early going. So it's possible that we could get, more hurricanes. But actually, we've had no hurricanes have developed yet. No major hurricanes, like a Category 3. As you say, we've had the two tropical storms, Arthur and Bertha. So this is a slow year for hurricanes. It's running about 94% below normal for this time of for this point in the season. But like I said, it's early. We still have to get to the end of November, so we shall see. Thank you for the call, Eduardo. Joe is in Massachusetts. Joe, good morning. Welcome to Coast.
2: Hi, Richard.
0: Hi there.
2: How are you doing? Good?
0: I'm doing well. How are you?
2: I'm looking at Bouncy the Rabbit, my pal, out my front yard. He meets me on the Rich Mountain.
0: Huh? I'm sorry. What are you looking at?
2: Bouncy the Rabbit. It's a friend that shows up when I come out and have a quick putt.
0: Okay.
2: I was in a library in Attleboro, Mass. about 8 years ago. I was on a computer. And this guy walked behind me, and I thought he was going to get on the computer next to me because it was open. That was the only place to go. But he stood over my right, making it perfectly obvious he wanted my attention. So I said, "What's up?" And he replied, "On the third day, he rose, and 12 men saw him, and 500 more." So I said, "Oh, I went to sister school. I know all about that. My name's Joe. What's yours?" At first, I thought he said Michael because I'm deaf as a haddock. But he said, "Matthew." So I replied, "You mean like Matthew, Mark, Luke, John?"
0: Yes.
2: And he looked at me and he nodded yes, shrugged his shoulders, and walked away. He was dressed in all black, black shorts, black beard, black slick back hair, very calm demeanor. Next day, I was at the dollar store, just rummaging around. And I came across these framed references, like the Serenity Prayer. You're hanging on a wall. There's a stack of 10 of them on the shelf. So I reached my hand right in the middle of them, pulled one out, Matthew, 7-7 faith. So I was a bit startled because of the previous day. Isn't that one of his most famous verses?
0: Is it the most famous verse from Matthew? I don't know. There's a lot of famous passages in Matthew. But that's certainly up there. Wow. So do you think that was, in fact, the disciple Matthew that you encountered in the library?
2: Listen, the next thing, I had just joined a new AA group. And all I knew, we had a commitment. You know what a commitment is? You go to another group and speak. All I knew was a Catholic elementary school in the neighboring town of Rentham. So off we went. It was Thursday night. We got there. It was dark. We parked in the back. The meat was in the cafeteria. So I walked into the cafeteria, and I look up at the ceiling. There were 10 pennants hanging from the ceiling, all Matthew sayings.
0: Wow.
2: And then I was going to this. The next night was Friday. I go to this food pantry at St. Joseph's Church back in Attleboro every Friday evening at 6 o'clock, and there's a Lord's Prayer on the wall that I had seen before. And I was in line, so I decided to read it, and I found out who wrote it. St. Matthew. That was my Matthew week, Richard.
0: That was a Matthew week. That's fantastic. I love it. I love those stories. Thank you, Joe. Let's see. Brother Don is checking in from Kent, Ohio. Brother Don, welcome aboard. You're on Coast to Coast AM. Good morning.
3: Yeah, Brother Richard, happy Sabbath, buddy. You know, your guest couldn't answer the question why Hispanics are troubled by cryptids so much. Well, I was on this one website, and they said because they are too superstitious, you know, predominantly Catholic countries, but I was raised Catholic, but they celebrate the Day of the Dead, and that's kind of strange, you know. They build altars, they put out food and marigolds for deceased loved ones, hoping their spirits will come back and, you know, find the journey. A lot of, you know, superstition like that. You know, but it was interesting. You mentioned you only believe that the earth is, you know, the only, you know, populated planet. But in Hebrews 1 and chapter 11 also, it refers to the world's plural. And in Scripture, it also mentions the host of heaven. And the host is a very large, usually in, like, army and population groups and that. But the question I have you ever checked out the Guatemala sinkhole? This thing is 330 feet deep. It is rifle bore smooth. And when you look at it from an aerial view, it's unbelievable. Somebody was thinking that on one of these websites, something was boring up from underground, and they misguided, you know, the structure, stability of the ground, and this thing collapsed. But if you look at it, it's frightening.
0: I've not been there. I'm not familiar with it. I would love to check it out. You're right. Hebrews does mention worlds, plural, worlds. But you also have to, I think, consider that the word has a broader meaning than simply planet or, you know, physical universe. It depends on the context. It could mean ages. It could mean epochs. It could mean eras. It could mean the course of history. It could mean the created order across time and space. So because of that, because you have, you know, different potential meanings, you've got modern translations, they render the verse differently. So there's the NIV version is through whom also he made the universe. The ESV version, through whom also he created the world. The NASB version, through whom he also made the world. So in those instances, it's back to being singular. So I don't know. I guess it's difficult trying to capture the broader sense of that word. It doesn't mean necessarily multiple planets. That's what I'm trying to say in my very awkward and clumsy way. But thank you for the call. Let's say hi to Tim is checking in from Alberta, Canada. Tim, good morning. Welcome to Coast.
4: Good morning, Richard, my fellow North American. That was great about Washington, D.C. Boy, I'd love to go there. Never have been. Just something short and sweet happened this week. I'm a longtime caller. The first time I was on Coast to Coast was in 1989, and a caller not too long ago just recently said it was Dreamland back then, because I was pretty sure it wasn't Coast to Coast, so back in Dreamland days. And I just heard something on YouTube just this week. It was Tuesday. Ross Coldheart, he was the Peter Jennings of news in Australia. He interviewed Dr. Phil, who's just been recruited for the Disclosure Project, or, you know, the people involved in Disclosure, Paulina and Luna, and the rest of that bunch. They've brought him in to help us digest what's coming. And if you listen to this interview, it's a really good interview. Like, this is a watershed interview. It got my total attention. And you can, the Coast family can definitely read in between the lines of this, because we're kind of educated more than the average person on this. But if you listen to the interview, you can tell that Dr. Phil is holding back. and he's holding back because it's not quite time yet. And you know he had a full briefing because he's a no BS guy. They'd have to disclose everything for him to play. I mean,
0: yeah, he said he's absolutely furious. If the government's withheld significant information about UFOs.
4: Yes, he absolutely has stated that. He did again. But what was interesting is, I don't want to give it away because you have to watch this, but it's the two admissions he makes at the end. It's watershed. I don't care what view you have on aliens or any of that. We've got enough information now. We know something's been going on for a long time, and we've been kept in the dark. But, Phil, this is it, everybody. It's starting to happen, and I think it's going to happen fast.
0: All right. Wow. Batten down the hatches. Yeah, we could be in for a very exciting, thrilling, scary, bumpy ride. Let's say hi to... where are we going next? How about Jim in Portland, Oregon? Jim, good morning. Welcome to Coast.
5: Oh, hi, Richard. Enjoy your show. There's a lot of things in the natural world that have kind of amazed me, but the thing that most amazed me would be a visitation dream. I kind of wanted it to be my imagination. My dad, shortly after he died, was in this dream. He says, you know, I don't think I did enough in World War II. And I says, Dad, don't do that to yourself. The Navy did well by you, and so did the country. He was a Navy doctor. He wanted to be a pilot. The Navy decided, that's one of the few arguments he lost, but he lost that one. And he almost went to Burma, but the war ended, and he did work for the Public Health Service to do his time. I think it bothered him because he had friends that one in particular was a torpedo pilot who got killed at Midway. And I held off about 6 months, and I finally called Mom. I wanted this to be my imagination, but she talked about it. I said, no, I didn't. Well, wait a minute. In the last couple of years, he'd think about that and compare himself to his friend Razzie Birmingham, who was killed at Midway. And that jolted me. It really did. And I'm used to it now. I guess there's a spirit side to the life we're living. There really is. But it was kind of an awakening. I wanted it to be in my imagination, but it wasn't.
0: Why would you want it to be in your imagination? I mean, isn't that faith-affirming to know that if it's true and your father was communicating to you that confirms life after death? I mean, isn't that a good thing?
5: It is, but it made the world bigger than I can comprehend. It's faith-affirming and reassuring, and I don't think I've had one since then. It may be one or two. I had one with a border collie dog. Dog told me to quit grieving for him, get on with my life so he could get on with his. And I did, and the dreams kind of go away. I did dream about that dog again. I visited my parents' house and knelt down and gave him a hug. I woke up a few seconds later, and it's almost like I could still remember the texture of his fur and a bit of a scent on his fur. It is real, but it came as a bit of a shock.
0: I'm sure it did. I'm sure it did. And then because you got confirmation from your mother that your dad did, in fact, talk to her about his regrets in the war. So that was confirmation for you. Yeah.
5: Yeah. It was the last couple of years of his life. He's kind of busy, you know, and but he'd think about his friend that was killed at Midway. And they were rather close, and they had some stories together. You know, it's kind of funny.
0: Go ahead.
5: After I was through, I had to talk with somebody. So there was a 24-hour store, and I talked with somebody I knew on night shift. She was really busy, but she gave me 3 or 4 minutes, and I felt better. You know, it's like I felt grounded again, and I gave George Norrie a call. I got through the first time or first, second time, and went on the air. And it turned out my brother Dave's mother-in-law in Iowa City would listen to that. And I mentioned Dad's funeral in Anaconda, Montana. Wow, that's Dave's brother. And there was one other connection. Bev was her name, between Dave's mother-in-law and Bev. The one other time I talked about it, talking to George Norrie, and I got a call from Susan, her daughter, and Dave's wife, and he says, did you talk to George last night? Oh, yeah. I says, yeah, Mom woke up and get a drink of
0: that's
5: water.
0: That's the magic and the power of radio. That's fantastic. All right. Thank you for the call, Jim. I appreciate it. Wow, that was a lot of fun. Wonderful calls. Thank you. Thank you so much for including me in your conversation. For George Norrie, George Knapp, Connie Willis, Lisa Gar, Rich Barra, Ryan Recker, Stephanie Smith, Tom Danheiser, Dan Galani, Adam Thompson, Donna Walker, and Sean Latasor, I'm Richard Serrett. Thank you for your ears and your voices, your beautiful voices. Until tonight, so long for now.

0: I'm Haley Erdahl, Funeral Director with Worley & Hoff Funeral Homes. I like to take the burden off of families' chests, and this is a way that I can do it. In my opinion, the family shouldn't have to do the legwork. That's what I'm supposed to do. They're supposed to grieve their loved one. The reason why I do my job is so that I can help people. There's no doubt in my mind. That is what the good Lord placed me on earth to do, is to help people. And it feels good.
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11: A more subdued gathering. I'm Chris DeMayo, Fox News. White House Correspondents Association dinner back on last night after an attempted shooting halted the event back in April.
12: So in this country, we believe in freedom of speech. We settle our differences not with bullets, but with open and vigorous debate. And no deranged loser with a gun will ever change that. We can't let that ever happen.
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13: First jokes was about HHS Secretary RFK Jr., who has been known to make some headlines over roadkill.
12: Delicious beef tenderloins, very special beef. And I want you all to know that Bobby Kennedy is right here. Personally ran over the cow in his car.
13: And he also roasted California Senator Adam Schiff, who he has mocked many times before, and he certainly didn't hold back.
12: I hate some people. You know, I shouldn't say this. I'm not supposed to hate. I'm supposed to love everybody. But he's a terrible person.
13: He did address the safety and security concerns and gave a big shout out to the U.S. Secret Service and law enforcement and just thanking them for protecting and serving and keeping everybody safe.
11: The dinner had a much smaller guest list and tighter security. Meantime, the president is threatening a much larger scale attack on Iran.
14: He says the military is locked and loaded. Even as talks continue, President Trump says Tehran remains far from a deal. The New York Times reporting U.S. intelligence believes Iran's new supreme leader may be more open to pursuing a nuclear weapon. As concerns grow inside the administration that China and Russia could be enabling Tehran, Trump says both leaders have assured him they are not arming Iran.
12: I don't think they'd want to have me disappointed.
14: Meantime, the standoff is spreading at sea. The U.S. military says it disabled a second commercial ship after it allegedly ignored four warnings and tried to breach Iran's blockade.
11: Fox's Chanley Painter. 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
11: President Trump is retaliating against EU fines on American tech firms.
17: President Trump says his administration is opening a formal investigation into the European Union's trade practices, a first step in imposing wide-ranging tariffs. In a social media post, the president criticized EU leaders for fining U.S. tech companies billions of dollars. This week, Google was hit with a $1 billion fine for violating European antitrust rules. President Trump says the EU will pay a price for its illegal and highly unethical conduct, adding the fines will be reversed and a substantial tariff will be placed on EU imports at the earliest possible moment. At the White House, Jared Halpern, Fox News.
11: The Trump administration is paving the way for more veterans to be truck drivers.
18: The White House launched a new program Friday that lets veterans who drove large military vehicles skip the required test skill for a commercial driver's license. Former U.S. service members who served at least 3 years can also use their GI Bill money to pay for CDL training. The push comes after a crackdown on immigrant truck drivers resulted in 26,000 losing their licenses and creating vacancies. The Transportation Department began enforcing existing English language requirements for truckers over fears many could not read road signs. Tom Graham, Fox News.
11: The U.S. has surpassed 2025's record for measles cases with 5 months left in 2026. The U.S. Centers for Disease Control and Prevention said Friday that it has logged more than 2,300 cases of measles as of Thursday. Major outbreaks in South Carolina, Utah, and Arizona contributing to the rise. Experts say that the actual spread might be greater due to underreporting and declining vaccination rates. Stocks finishing the week on a mixed note. I'm Chris DeMayo. This is Fox News.
19: Here's your total security of Southern Minnesota weather forecast. I'm meteorologist Megan Mulford. A heat advisory begins at noon today. It remains in effect until 8 p.m. tonight. Lows level off around 65 overnight under overcast skies. South winds 8 to 15 miles an hour. High temperatures reach up to 89 Saturday. Partly cloudy skies Saturday night. Lows dip down to about 72. From the Weatherology Weather Center, I'm meteorologist Megan Mulford. Currently, it's 67 degrees.
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0: Thanks for inviting me into your home, your long-haul truck, RV, camper, taxi, your parents' well-appointed basement with a simulated wood paneling, electric fireplace, and the painting of dogs playing poker. Your loft, that greasy spoon just off the interstate, and your cabin in the woods. Welcome to Coast AM, the very best in late night talk radio. I'm Richard Serrett, sitting in for George Norrie, and tonight, this morning, I'm coming to you live from the home studio in Old Thornhill, just north of Toronto. Before we dive into tonight's mysteries, I just wanted to take a moment and share something a little more personal. Last week, my son North and I traveled to Washington, D.C. I was there to promote my new book and tape an interview with John Hines for One America News Network's After Hours program, which I believe will air either this Sunday or next. I've been to Washington several times, for television work mainly, but I've never really experienced it as a tourist, so this time was different. And North and I wandered through the Capitol, stood in awe beneath the Lincoln Memorial, visited the Supreme Court, the Washington Monument, the World War II Memorial. We explored the Smithsonian Museums, where we stood inches away from the Wright Flyer, the Spirit of St. Louis, the Apollo 11 Command Module, Columbia. We even watched volunteers from Texas A&M painstakingly restoring the Revolutionary War gunboat, the USS Philadelphia. Absolutely amazing. But what struck me most was simply walking the streets. Everywhere you look, the history, the architecture, the monuments, and with America celebrating its 250th anniversary, so many of the magnificent federal buildings were beautifully adorned for the occasion. So whatever your politics, you know, it's impossible not to admire the grandeur of your nation's capital. And most of all, I loved seeing it through North's eyes. Watching him soak it all in reminded me that history isn't just something we read about, it's something we experience. It was time I'll always treasure, and a trip neither of us will ever forget. All right, now let's get to tonight's mysteries. I want you to imagine it's 2 o'clock in the morning. You're alone on a deserted trail. The forest is unnaturally quiet. No birds, no insects, no wind. Then, without warning, every instinct in your body tells you that you're no longer alone. You stop walking. You scan the trees. Nothing. And then you catch it. Not a face. Not a pair of glowing eyes. Just a subtle distortion in the air. Like heat shimmering above a highway. Except this distortion is standing upright, 7 feet tall. It shifts ever so slightly as though something is bending light around itself. And just as you begin to focus on it, it's gone. For decades, hunters, police officers, military personnel, campers, and ordinary people have reported encounters with these bizarre, almost invisible beings. They don't describe ghosts. They don't describe Bigfoot. They don't even describe UFO occupants. They describe something they've come to call the Glimmer Man, a cloaked humanoid that seems able to slip in and out of our perception, leaving behind nothing but an overwhelming sense of dread and the unsettling feeling that we're the ones being observed. Even stranger, these encounters rarely happen in isolation. Again and again, witnesses report strange lights in the sky. Winged humanoids, dogman, Bigfoot, missing time, telepathic communication, and locations where reality itself seems just a little thinner than it should be. Are these separate mysteries, or are they all pieces of the same impossible puzzle? Tonight in hours 1 and 2, we're joined by one of the most respected investigators in the field. For more than half a century, Lon Strickler has interviewed thousands of eyewitnesses and tracked patterns that few others have recognized. His research has taken him deep into the worlds of Mothman, Dogman, Bigfoot, UFOs, and now, perhaps the strangest phenomenon of them all, the Glimmer Man. If these reports are to be believed, then the question may no longer be whether these entities exist. The question is, why are so many people suddenly seeing them? Tonight, we'll step into the shadows and ask whether something has been walking beside us all along, just beyond the limits of human perception. Then, in hours 3 and 4, open lines, and as always, almost anything goes. With President Trump naming Harvard astrophysicist Dr. Avi Loeb to lead the new Pursue initiative, he's become essentially America's chief alien hunter. And it got me thinking, how many alien hunters are listening tonight? Maybe you've spent years scanning the night sky with your own telescopes and cameras. Maybe you've developed a unique method for detecting UFOs, or even a technique you believe can foil an alien abduction. Have you discovered a hotspot where strange lights appear with uncanny regularity? Do you have radar data, unusual photographs, mysterious metal fragments? Maybe you believe you're in possession of something truly extraordinary, maybe even a piece of an unidentified craft. Or perhaps your passion isn't UFOs at all. Maybe you're tracking cryptids, investigating hauntings, chasing mysterious lights, or documenting other unexplained phenomena in your own backyard. Tonight I want to hear from the investigators, the experiencers, the sky watchers, the curious, and yes, even the skeptics. Open lines means almost anything goes, but one thing is strictly off limits. Politics. There are plenty of places for that. This isn't one of them. Tonight, let's keep it strange, keep it respectful, and keep our minds open. Coming up first, hunting the invisible humanoids. Welcome to the Audio Imaginarium. Come on in, weary traveler, hang your cloak on a peg, grab a stool, and come gather by the fire. There are stories to be told, and you are among friends. I'm Richard Serrett, sitting in for George Norrie, and this is Coast to Coast AM. Why don't you stay a while?
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0: Lon Strickler is one of the world's leading investigators of the unexplained. For more than 50 years, he's pursued the truth behind some of the most chilling reports ever recorded. Mothman, Dogman, Bigfoot, winged humanoids, cloaked entities, and the shadowy world where cryptids, UFOs, and high strangeness seem to converge. Through his internationally acclaimed website, phantomsandmonsters.com, Lon has documented thousands of eyewitness encounters, earning the trust of witnesses who believe they've experienced the impossible. Tonight we'll explore his latest book, Glimmer Man, Cloaked Beings That Move Among Us, an unsettling investigation into mysterious entities that witnesses describe as towering humanoids capable of bending light and perhaps moving unseen among us. Lon Strickler, welcome back to Coast AM. How are you?
1: I'm fine. Thanks for having me, Richard.
0: So after 50 years investigating the paranormal, what still has the power to genuinely surprise you or even frighten you?
1: Well, I guess it's something that just keeps on going. I mean, I'm never surprised by what what the witnesses tell me or what others write to me about. My involvement began with anomalous experiences during childhood. I was intuitive from a very young age, and I frequently sensed or perceived things that other people just didn't notice. And at the time, I had no vocabulary for what it was, but I simply knew that reality appeared to contain more than what we are normally taught to recognize. And the turning point actually came in May 9th, 1981, when I had a direct encounter with a large, upright, hair-covered being near Sykesville, Maryland. And that experience became associated with what was locally known as the Sykesville Monster. And then in October 1988, I encountered a winged humanoid at Camp Conewago in Pennsylvania, an entity I later referred to as the Conewago Phantom. Those encounters convinced me that witnesses could report something extraordinary without being dishonest, delusional, or incapable of identifying ordinary wildlife. So I began documenting reports, interviewing witnesses, comparing cases, and studying geographical and behavioral patterns. And in August of 2005, I launched Phantoms and Monsters as a public archive where experiencers could tell their stories without ridicule. And since then, I've collected and examined thousands of accounts involving cryptids, humanoid UFOs, abductions, hauntings, and other form of high strangeness. So if I count my childhood experiences, this has been a lifelong journey. As a formal researcher and investigator, I've been doing this work for more than four decades.
0: Why you? Why have you seen so many strange things? I've had a few unexplainable things happen in my life, but nothing compared to you, Lon. And I don't mean this in any way disrespectful. Is your brain wired differently, perhaps? Does that explain why certain people see more things than others?
1: I don't really know. I believe I am connected somehow or for some reason to see this phenomena. I never thought that before until I had my first encounter in 1981. And, I didn't really think much about it, though. I was very interested in what I had encountered and wanted to look into it deeper. I was never into any cryptids and such, though I knew about Bigfoot and other things. But that's just where it started at. And I, as a matter of just being at the right place at the right time, I suppose.
0: Yeah, I'd be curious to I don't know if there's ever been a study on this, to take a look at a part of the brain, maybe the hippocampus, and see if that is different in any way compared to people who virtually see nothing. I just throw that out arbitrarily. I don't know if the hippocampus has anything to do with any of this, but I'm wondering if there are brain differences. You mentioned you've interviewed thousands of eyewitnesses. What's the first thing you look for that tells you this person really experienced something?
1: Well, if I am talking to them initially, it's the way they talk, basically how they describe the encounter, how they show emotion, which happens a lot. Just the way they tell you. And many times, and especially with the Chicago Mothman investigation, where I really started to notice this, was that when the witness would come forward and talk to me, and even after I had received maybe an email from them and contacted them later, but they stick with what they initially saw. In other words, it's like they're imprinted, and they do not embellish on it or do not add to it and stick to the original story. And look, I have tried to get people to come off of that. I've said a few things here and there just maybe to get them thinking, to see if they'd embellish on it. And honestly, it just has not happened. And that's usually how I can tell that someone isn't pulling the wool over my eyes.
0: All right, let's dive into the new book, Glimmer Man, Cloaked Beings That Move Among Us. When I see the Glimmer Man, I think of the Glimmer Twins, but that's the Rolling Stones we're talking about. We're talking about something else entirely. So let's start with the obvious question. What exactly is the Glimmer Man?
1: Well, witnesses usually describe a human size or larger figure that's not fully visible. And instead of seeing skin, clothing, hair, and facial features, they observe an outline formed by distortion. The background appears to bend, shimmer, ripple, or move incorrectly around the shape. Now, the entity may resemble transparent glass, maybe heat rising from pavements, disturbed water, or a three-dimensional section of the environment moving independently of everything around it. And in wooded areas, witnesses see leaves, bark, and branches appear displaced within the outline, even though the figure itself remains nearly invisible. Many of the reports involve deliberate movement. The figure walks between trees, crouches, turns its head, follows a trail, or observes the witness from a concealed position. And in some cases, only part of the body is visible because the cloaking effect fluctuates. The most important point is that these witnesses are not simply reporting a vague feeling. Many describe a clearly defined moving volume accompanying physical space. And the term Glimmer Man is descriptive, not scientific. It covers a range of cloaked or optical distorted humanoid encounters that may not all have the same cause. Possibilities include perceptual effects, unknown biological camouflage, maybe advanced technology, an entity outside our normal visual spectrum, and a form of partial manifestation.
0: Almost everyone compares it to the cloaking effect in the movie Predator. Is that actually the closest visual comparison you found?
1: Yeah, from some of the images that I have seen, the comparison gives witnesses a familiar visual reference, and that's the Predator films. The cloaked figure remains transparent while bending and distorting the background. The witnesses often say that this is the closest available description of what they observe. Many times pop culture does come into the examination or the description of what they saw. You know, the effect is usually described as refraction rather than invisibility. The witnesses see the outline because the environment inside the outline does not align properly with the surrounding scene, and as the figure moves, the distortion moves with it. Popular culture can influence testimony, so investigators must determine whether, you know, the witness is using the Predator to comparison merely as a shorthand or whether the entire memory has been reconstructed around the film. And that's why I asked for the original visual description before introducing labels. What interests me is the consistency of the underlying details. Now, witnesses from different locations describe a defined human volume, moving distortion, fluctuating transparency, and purposeful behavior. Some have reported the effect without initially knowing that other people had described similar encounters. And that comparison does not establish that the entity uses extraterrestrial cloaking technology, of course. It simply describes the visual mechanism. And whatever right. The cause, witnesses appear to be observing something that disrupts or redirects light in a localized mobile pattern.
0: You mentioned that people, you know, witnesses can be influenced by popular culture, but what's fascinating is that the reports of these shimmering humanoids existed decades before Predator, the movie, was released. I mean, doesn't that make this phenomenon much harder to dismiss?
1: I suppose it does. You know, I have had a few older reports as I've looked into this, and it's normally the same type of phenomenon itself, but I think it is hard to discount it. It happens in so many different places and to so many different people that it does seem to me that it's a real phenomenon.
0: Why do so many witnesses first report the overwhelming feeling that they're being watched before they ever see anything?
1: I don't know. I wish I knew that. Maybe this creature or being interjects some type of supernatural abilities to communicate with them, though they really don't recognize it. Some people do seem to think that it does watch them at all times. And of course, the unknown is probably as scary as the actual sighting itself. So, yeah, I just really can't understand or really comprehend why that feeling does become part of the sighting. But it's just like a lot of other cryptids and other phenomena. People do seem to feel something many times before it actually is seen.
0: And are glimmer men always seen outdoors, or have you documented encounters inside homes as well?
1: Well, it's been both. It's mostly outside, but there have been some inside.
0: And what about daylight versus nighttime?
1: Mostly daylight.
0: Really? Nighttime, is that surprising?
1: Yeah. Not really. It seems like they do conceal themselves more at night. They do make noise. They make a lot of clicking sounds. People can hear them from inside the house sometimes. But it does seem that they are around and during the day much more than during the night.
0: And, Lon, do witnesses generally describe fear or curiosity?
1: Both. Both.
0: All right. When we come back, what if the most frightening cryptid isn't Bigfoot or Mothman, but one you can barely see? Witnesses across North America describe towering humanoids that shimmer like heat waves before disappearing into thin air. They're called the Glimmer Man. More with veteran investigator Lon Strickler as Coast to Coast AM rolls on.

0: Here's your Total Security of Southern Minnesota weather forecast. I'm meteorologist Megan Mulford. A heat advisory begins at noon today and remains in effect until 8 p.m. tonight. Lows level off around 65 overnight under overcast skies. South winds 8 to 15 miles an hour. High temperatures reach up to 89 Saturday. Partly cloudy skies Saturday night. Lows dip down to about 72. From the Weatherology Weather Center, I'm meteorologist Megan Mulford. Currently, it's 67 degrees.
1: Fox News, I'm Deborah Valentine. The president says Iran is talking with the U.S. about brokering a new peace deal, but he does not think a deal will be reached soon as the U.S. Friday continued renewed attacks on Tehran after their ceasefire collapsed.
2: And by the way, they are talking to us right now. They'd love to make a deal. I don't think they're ready to. I don't think it's time yet, but I'm willing to listen. But they cannot have a nuclear weapon.
1: President Trump made the comment at Friday night's rescheduled White House Correspondents' Dinner. Maine Democrats meet today to handpick their U.S. Senate nominee after Graham Plantner dropped out following sexual assault allegations. Fox's Evan Brown reports.
3: 601 delegates will be voting for either Troy Jackson, a former state Senate president, or health care advocate Sandra Pelletier.
1: The nominee will face Maine incumbent Republican Susan Collins this fall. 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
4: I'm Joe Don Rooney from Rascal Flatts, and I absolutely love being a part of this band. It's an honor and really a lot of fun. Sometimes, though, you can feel the pressure to perform night after night. It can get stressful. 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When you see a friend feeling the effects of stress, let them know you're there for them. Sometimes that's all they need. This message is brought to you by the U.S. Air Force.
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1: Sitting in for George Norrie, here's a standout from the Rolling Stones' brand new album, Foreign Tongues. Ringing Hollow showcases the remarkable chemistry between Mick Jagger and Keith Richards, a partnership that's now stretched across more than six decades. Few bands are still making vital new music at this stage of their career. So the Stones just keep, well, rolling. A giant asteroid, once feared as a potential planet killer, is about to make one of the closest flybys in recorded history. Apophis, a 340-meter asteroid named after the Egyptian god of chaos, was discovered in 2004 and briefly carried the highest impact risk ever assigned to a known asteroid. Now, scientists say it will miss us. On April 13, 2029, Apophis will streak past Earth just 20,000 miles away, closer than many satellites. Nearly 90% of the world's population should be able to see it, giving astronomers a once-in-a-lifetime chance to study how Earth's gravity affects the asteroid as it races by. You can read more of this story in the news section up at coasttocoastam.com. Say, are you single and obsessed with the paranormal? Then step into the unknown with Paranormal Date, the new Spark original series where love and the unexplained collide. Each episode, one paranormal enthusiast meets three mystery matches who share their passion for UFOs, ghosts, Bigfoot, psychic phenomena, and all things strange. After a round of blind speed dates, one lucky couple is sent on a first date they'll never forget at a genuinely haunted location. Will they find true love, a supernatural connection, or just another ghost story? If you've had a close encounter, chased a cryptid, investigated a haunting, or simply can't get enough of the mysteries of our world, we want to hear from you. 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Paranormal Date, where getting ghosted is a good thing. All right, when we come back, Lon Strickler, founder of PhantomsAndMonsters.com and author of the new book, Glimmer Man, Cloaked Beings That Move Among Us, stays with us. And if you think you've heard every cryptid story out there, you may want to think again. More of that conversation next on Coast to Coast AM.

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0: Lon Strickler stays with us, the founder of PhantomsAndMonsters.com, and his brand new book is Glimmer Man, Cloaked Beings That that Move Among Us. Is it your sense, or based on witness testimony, Lon, that these entities are observing us, avoiding us, or interacting with us?
1: I believe the majority of cases are of those beings actually watching us. Now, for whatever reason, I don't know what the agenda is also. I don't know. But most witnesses happen to notice them by the circumstance. I mean, they'll hear something in the trees, a clicking sound, or a child will sense something or see something in the tree. Or in some cases, people will be in their home and they look out the balcony and they notice something strange in the tree, some type of distortion of light. And as they continue to watch it, they see this thing moving slowly within the trees, crouching down, and just continue to look at them. Sometimes they see yellow eyes. We really don't know what they want or what they're doing, but it does seem that they're observing us.
0: So have multiple witnesses ever observed the same Glimmer Man simultaneously?
1: A few, yeah, especially if it's a family, like a mother and a child, or two friends and such would come across something like it. But, yeah, it's just not one person seeing it if there's a group or more than one individual. Most people do see them, both see them, yes.
0: You mentioned there have been reports of yellow eyes. I mean, to what extent does, let's say, the mask slip and people get a look at what's behind the cloaking?
1: You know, I honestly have never received a report beyond the cloaking effect. They continue to watch it, and it just remains as they have originally seen it until it just moves away and goes deeper into the forest or into another location.
0: And have you investigated cases where physical evidence accompanied the sighting, like footprints or disturbed vegetation or, I don't know, electronic interference or animal reactions?
1: Maybe some animal reactions, but, you know,

0: other than anecdotal evidence and possibly we do, you know, a possible photograph of something or a distortion in the photo, that's about all that we receive.
1: What's the earliest documented case that you have?
0: I guess there was a case of Bruce McAbee's wife who had been hunting in Ohio. That's probably the original case where it started to be mentioned. She actually was hunting and was in a tree stand and happened to notice this creature near her in another tree. And that kind of made the headlines in the paranormal community, but briefly. I mean, it wasn't one of those things where it continued to be seen. And I guess about 12 years ago or so, my co-authors, Kyle Filson and Cameron Hale, contacted me about this phenomenon. So we started collecting cases and started talking to people. We both have podcasts, so we were listening to people reporting this phenomena to us. And we started taking the reports directly, and as time continued, we were up to about 70 or 80 reports and decided to write about it and put it out there and see what the general public thought about this phenomenon.
1: So the McAbee case that you cited as the earliest, what year are we talking?
0: I don't quite know what it was, but I think it was in the 1990s.
1: 1990s, okay. And are these sightings ramping up? Are they remaining steady?
0: You know, I don't know. I think it is steady. I will get maybe a report every couple of months now. Or my co-authors will get a report every couple of months. We share it and just document it and look into it as best we can and just put it into the archive until we need it later. But it's not like a Bigfoot where everybody seems to see it. I mean, there's something that comes around every so often and makes the news. This is something much different than that, but it's definitely something that people either perceive or are actually seeing. And its origin, we have no idea what it is.
1: Any hot spots you've identified?
0: Not really. Not really. And we have looked, but we don't have clusters of sightings.
1: If someone were, let's say they genuinely encountered a Glimmer Man tomorrow, what would you tell them to do or maybe not do?
0: Well, I would tell them to observe it and possibly keep an eye out for it in case it came back and they'd see it again. But document everything, get as much description as they possibly can, the movements, if it did something, quite extraordinary. I don't know. I mean, I just tell them what we have as far as documentation, that other people have seen it, and that I'll refer them to some of our reports and to see if any of it matches up with what they encountered.
1: Has any witness felt threatened? Did they feel this creature or entity was menacing or aggressive?
0: I guess the fear factor does come into several of the cases where they just don't know what they're looking at. They can't anticipate what it would do. I had one case in particular where a woman and her young son were outside the house and in the forest nearby and had a picnic. And basically, the son noticed that he wasn't audible at the time, but he was murmuring and making sounds and pointing to it. And that's when she noticed it and started hearing the clicking sounds. And she grabbed her child, left everything be, and ran into the house. When her husband came home, she told him about it. He went out and collected what they had taken out and brought it back in. He didn't see anything. But later on that evening, she heard the clicking. coming from the woods. So it was making itself known that it was still there.
1: The clicking sound, is that, is that, I mean, we're speculating here, obviously, but is it, do you think that clicking sound is a form of communication, or is it the sound that it makes simply when it moves? Is it being made with the, if this thing has, you know, a jaw and a mouth, would it be made with the mouth, do you suppose, the tongue?
0: I think it's some type of echolocation. That's my personal opinion. Now, we have heard of this phenomena with the clicking sounds with other cryptids. We've heard about it with Bigfoot, where they'd be gnashing their teeth in some response to seeing someone looking at them. The winged humanoid encounters in Chicago, and particularly in the Bensonville area, where several of the sightings included clicking sounds while the witness was observing the being. But why they do it and what it's for, we just don't really know.
1: Mm-hmm. I don't know about you, Lon. Not that I want to run into Glimmer Man, but I think I could tolerate the clicking far more than I could tolerate the gnashing of teeth by a Bigfoot. That's just me.
0: Yeah, well, you know, I did experience the gnashing when I had my encounter in 81, and I didn't understand it at all. But I think it was a response to being so close to me and us looking at each other and not really knowing what to expect.
1: Oh, you got to share more. Tell me about this 81 encounter.
0: Well, it was May 9th, 1981. I was quite young yet. I had about 24, 25 years old. And I was fly fishing in the South Branch of the Patapsco River, about a mile downstream from Sykesville, Maryland. And as I was standing in the river fishing, this is a place I had been to many times, I happened to see a dog, a large mixed breed dog, across on the other shore, the north shore. It was very close. I mean, the river is very narrow there. I didn't pay the dog much mind until I heard a yelp. And when I heard a yelp, I looked over in that direction, and I saw something huge standing up in the weeds. And this thing was hair covered. It was probably about 7.5 to 8 foot tall. The weeds were quite high, but it covered about half its body up to its waist. And I don't know if it attacked the dog. I don't know if it kicked it or what it did. The dog ran off. This creature started walking to my left, to its right, until it came out onto the riverbank. And as it was standing there looking at me, we were about 40 foot apart, quite close. And we locked eyes for about 10 seconds. It was, again, I said about 7.5 to 8 foot tall. It looked more human than it did ape. Though it had the conical head, it had dark brown, matted hair, especially on the legs, like it had been somewhere wet or mucky. And we just watched each other, and then it started clicking. I never understood then at the time what the clicking was about. After talking to witnesses in later years, most of us thought that it was some type of reaction to being close to a human. Or it was just some type of nervous tick or something. I don't know what it was. But we watched each other for about 10 seconds, and it just suddenly turned on a dime and walked swiftly up into the woods. And I didn't know what to think. I guess when I took, you know, picked my jaw out of the water and got up, I got out of the river and walked up to my car, got in the car, drove into town, found the first payphone I could find, and called the local police. Now, look, I had heard of Bigfoot before. I had never seen one. I didn't really think much about it. I knew about the Patterson-Gimlin film at that point, but I didn't really know much about Bigfoot. And I just suggested that's what it may have been. And when I told the woman, the dispatcher, about it, she told me, she said, well, look, go back to the location, and we'll have an officer meet you there. Well, I wasn't too thrilled about that because I didn't, quite frankly, I didn't want to go back. I didn't know what this thing was or where it was going. And, but I did. I got in the car. I drove back to the location. It was only like a 3-minute drive back there. And by the time I got there, a Maryland State Trooper was already there at the exact location with two wooden barriers that they used to use back then. They didn't use the tape. They used the barriers. And he had the road blocked off. And I pulled up, rolled my window down, and told him, look, I just talked to the dispatcher at Sykesville, and they told me to come back and have an officer meet me there. And he said, I don't care. You got to turn around and leave.
1: Wow.
0: Yeah. And
1: they really took that seriously.
0: Yeah, there was something going on. And I did find out a few things later. But anyway, I turned around and went back home. I lived in Sykesville at the time. So after being there about an hour at home, I decided, well, I'm going back down and see what's going on there. So as I drove back, I got about a quarter of a mile from the location, and there were cars all up and down the route. I mean, I had to literally walk another quarter mile just to get to where the location was. And when I got there, there was a Howard County police officer standing there then. So I acted dumb and said to him, I said, look, I need to get through to go over to Marriottsville. He said, well, you're going to need to go back onto 32 and go around. So I stood there and I asked him, well, what's going on? And look, there were people with dogs going through the woods. There was a big white tent set up across the river. I heard a helicopter. I saw two black Wagoneers parked there. That's what the feds used to drive back then. I saw police from every jurisdiction around there, sheriff's office, county cops, state police. It was people everywhere. So I happened to see the police officer I initially ran into, the state police officer, and I thought, well, I'm getting out of here. I don't need this guy talking to me now. So I walked back to my car and went back home. And when I got home, I called the three network stations in Baltimore, and I talked to each of the news editors and told them what I experienced. And they said, each one of them told me, said, well, let us find out what's going on, and we'll get back to you. I said, okay. So they got my number and everything, my information. So about a week later, I hadn't heard a thing. So I called WMAR, which was Channel 2 at the time, and I talked to the news editor. And I told him, I said, look, I don't know if I talked to you previously. I told him who I was. I told him what I was calling about. And he literally said, I can't talk to you, and hung the phone up on me.
1: Wow.
0: So, yeah, that's where I was left. I was left hanging, but I was determined to find out what this was I saw and to continue investigating, and that's how I got myself involved with cryptids.
1: You know, kudos to you for going back. I mean, I've talked to enough witnesses who have been so traumatized, they never go into the woods again. I mean, they give up hunting. They give up fishing. I mean, these are the people who are passionate about those hobbies, and they just give it up. All right. You know, if you've ever had the feeling you were being watched deep in the woods, tonight's conversation may make you think twice. More with Lon Strickler as we explore one of the strangest paranormal mysteries of our time, the elusive Glimmer Man. More coming up next on Coast to Coast AM.

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0: Here's your total security of Southern Minnesota weather forecast. I'm meteorologist Megan Mulford. A heat advisory begins at noon today and remains in effect until 8 p.m. tonight. Lows level off around 65 overnight under overcast skies. South winds 8 to 15 miles an hour. High temperatures reach up to 89 Saturday. Partly cloudy skies Saturday night. Lows dip down to about 72. From the Weatherology Weather Center, I'm meteorologist Megan Mulford. Currently, it's 67 degrees.
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9: 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I'm Dan Small. 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Jeff Kelm is off this week. He's running two walleye tournaments in Sault Ste. Marie, Michigan, so I'm flying solo again. Jeff should be back next week, and we'll get a report on those tournaments and find out what else he's been up to. Well, if you're counting, this is week 30 of 2026. Summer fishing's in full swing. Last week's heat and humidity has finally left us for now. Whitetail bucks are sporting their new racks, still in velvet, but almost fully developed. And a lot of folks are looking ahead to bow and crossbow season. And if you missed Huntstock Midwest last weekend, put it on your calendar for next year. The promoters have already booked the Dodge County Fairgrounds for the same weekend in 2027, July 16th through the 18th. It was a good show, but very hot and humid. Plus, the Canadian wildfire smoke made it pretty uncomfortable on Friday and Sunday. They gave away a lot of door prizes. They had some wild game food for sale. And people came from Wisconsin, Minnesota, Iowa, Michigan, Illinois, and other states, including one couple from Florida, to enjoy the show. 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Coming up, sailboat captain John Small reports on Lake Superior sailing adventures. Author Chris Slusar returns to share more of the history of Wisconsin's fishing lures. And guest host Rob Dreeslein interviews TV hunting celebrity Melissa Bachman. All that and more straight ahead on Outdoors Radio.
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9: Welcome back to Outdoors Radio. I'm Dan Small. Joining me now from Bayfield for a Lake Superior sailing report is my son and our Northwoods correspondent, Captain Jonathan Small. He's a sailboat captain with All Hands Sailing, and their website is allhandssailing.org. John, welcome back, and thanks for joining us again.
14: Yeah, thanks for having me.
9: You've been on the water quite a bit this summer.
14: Yeah, I'm just on my first day off after 9 days of straight sailing.
9: Wow, okay. Yeah. Now, we're recording this early. We're recording this in mid-July, but you sailed on the 4th of July weekend?
14: I did. I sailed on the 4th, actually.
9: What was that?
14: Oh, it was just a regular client trip. Had two couples, and one with kids, and another couple from Eau Claire who came out on a Discovery sail, which is a 5.5-hour sail into Apostle Islands, and we did some sea cave spelunking.
9: Oh, really? How do you do that?
14: Yeah. Typically, on our longer sails, we tow a dinghy behind the sailboat, and there are some smaller caves within reach from Bayfield that we can anchor in front of and go and explore.
9: So you anchor the boat, get mm-hmm. in the dinghy, the rubber raft, like a Zodiac?
14: Yeah, it's like a Zodiac. It's like a rib. It's a hard bottom raft with inflatable sides, and it seats six.
9: Wow, okay.
14: Yeah.
9: And you paddle that, or you got a motor on it?
14: No, we paddle it. Yeah, we anchor close enough where paddling isn't an issue.
9: Okay. And you go right up in the caves?
14: Yeah, there's one that's close to Bayfield. it's really a narrow entrance, like low overhang, and so we all kind of have to duck inside the boat and pull ourselves in by hand, but then it opens up quite big where we can sit up on the inside and look out at the boat on the water, look at what kind of debris has settled in the cave over the winter, and also get a good idea of how sandstone erosion happens, because you can see the flaking and the cleavage of the sandstone inside the cave where it has eroded and where it continues to erode.
9: So if you touch that stuff, you have to pull yourself in. Do you actually feel it crumble in your hand?
14: Well, if you pull on it, it'll crumble, and I advise people not to do that since we are beneath it. But yeah, you can see it flaking off. It cleaves very like straight lines. Water will get into those cracks, and then as it freezes, it expands and breaks off.
9: Wow. And these are the same caves that people visit some winters when they're open, these Apostle Islands ice caves.
14: Yeah, so the one, you know, that we sail to on a day trip is not those. Those are on the other side of the peninsula. But it's the same formation, same sandstone formation, and I think more exciting in some cases because you're in there and the waves and the water's moving, and it makes quite an interesting sound as a wave crashes into the cave in the hollow of space. It echoes. It's a lot of fun. When I have kids, they're always, are we going to die?
9: Yeah.
14: No one's died yet.
9: Yeah.
14: But, it's a bit intimidating at first, but Everybody seems to enjoy it.
9: It's safe to do?
14: Yeah. I've done it dozens of times now.
9: Okay. Yeah. Now, of course, you have to have the right conditions to do it.
14: Yeah, we can't go in there when there are big waves. We have to be mindful of the cruise service that does like to buzz that cave and kicks up a big wake. But I'm pretty aware of their schedule, and if we just wait for them to be gone, it's no problem.
9: Yeah, okay. You also cater to a summer camp or several summer camps, right?
14: Yeah, we do. We take kids sailing for multi-day trips in the Apostle Islands and beyond. Typically, as a captain, I will get a crew of five or six teenagers and their counselor, and they spend the first night in the boat on the dock. I board them. I show them where to sleep, how the toilet works. Here's the kitchen. They spend the night, and then the next morning, I join them and go over how to sail the boat. My goal as a captain is to do as little as possible, and so right away I teach them how to use the winches to manage the sails, how to deal with the anchor, how to steer the boat, and how to look at the windex or the weather vane on top of the mast to know when we're in and out of the wind. And I get them doing all the things we need to do to sail as fast as possible. The last trip I did, it was a four-night trip, so we spent three nights on the water. The first night they spent on the dock. And by the second day, the kids were basically sailing the boat by themselves. And on the third day, I was like, here you go, guys. You know what to do. I've seen you do everything. Where are we going? How are we getting there? And all I do is basically stop them if they're going to do something dangerous. So really the only brakes I had to put on was we were coming around a sandy point and we were shallow. But other than that, they managed to sail us from Rocky Island down to Stockton Island without any intervention from myself.
9: Wow. How old are these kids?
14: The age range was 13 to 16 on this trip, and I was co-ed.
9: Oh, okay. With a counselor.
14: With a counselor who was, I think, 23.
9: Yeah, okay. I assume they enjoyed it.
14: Oh, they had a blast, yeah. It's a great time, and, you know, it gives them a lot of agency, and it's fun to see the look on their face when they realize they're sailing and steering what's about a 40-foot-long boat. This was a 38-and-a-half-foot boat, and you got a 13-year-old girl driving it, and I'm just sitting in the back making sure they do it safely.
9: Wow. So how does this experience fit into their summer camp life?
14: As I understand it, it's like an elective on-trail outing from the camp. I think these kids are there for anywhere from 2 to 6 or 8 weeks even. And this is an adventure that they can qualify for by learning to sail on small boats on an inland lake. I think 13 is the cutoff. From what I understand, the camps go as young as like 7 or 8 years old. But I believe they have to qualify for the trip and then, of course, pay for it.
9: And you had another trip earlier with all boys.
14: I did, yeah. These kids knew how to sail already. So day one, we were out of the harbor. They were doing everything. we had a lot of fun. That trip, unfortunately, didn't have as much wind as we did on this last trip, but we still had a good time. We made it out to Devil's Island. We made it to Outer Island, and in just 2 days.
9: Okay. Now, when you're out there for multiple days, where do you tie up for the night, or do you anchor off an island? How do you do that?
14: Exactly. We anchor off an island, and we listen to the weather radio. We look at our chart, and we determine which direction the wind is forecasted to come from, and anchor in a sheltered area. I mean, I have things in my pocket that I know will be safe, but I do my best to allow them to pick the spot based on what they want to do and what they forecast will be any issues, you know. So if we know the wind's coming out of the northeast, I suggest that we camp on the other side of an island from the wind.
9: Yeah. Have you had any exciting adventures on those trips?
14: Exciting as in fun, yes. Exciting as in scary and dangerous sometimes. We had quite a bit of wind 2 days ago. This is the day when, you know, the kids are sailing the boat by themselves, and there had been a radio forecast for a gust front of 40-knot winds. I believe that was further out into the lake, but, you know, I had that in my mind. And we had a good 18 to 20-knot breeze. And I just kept looking over my shoulder, like, you know, watching for a white line on the water that would suggest that there was more behind it. And I was a bit nervous. You know, these kids are running the boat, and I'm just there on the deck making sure that we're not going to get knocked over by too much wind. I don't think they were aware of my stress. I tried to keep it calm, and we were flying. We were going 8 knots in the 38-foot boat.
9: Is that fast for a boat that size?
14: It's fast, yeah. I think the hull speed on the boat is just over 8. So we were going about as fast as the boat can go without extra propulsion like a motor.
9: Wow. So other than listening to a marine forecast and looking for that white line of wind coming at you, what can you do to anticipate a stronger wind?
14: Well, we can always use technology. On this last trip, I had broken my phone, so I did not have that. It was a good exercise to just use the marine radio and then look at the clouds, look at the sky, look for anything coming.
9: So you take private groups as well, and you mentioned that you had a couple of families join you on a recent trip. How can someone sail with you?
14: Oh, it's easy. You just go to allhandssailing.org. There's a button right in the middle. It says plan my trip. And there are a variety of options. Our shortest sail is 2.25 hours just outside of Bayfield, and we sail around in between Madeline, Basswood, and Long Islands. And then it goes up from there, up to multi-day, multi-island overnight experiences.
9: And are there openings available?
14: Yes, there are. If you go to the website and select the trip you want, you will see on the calendar it's available.
9: Yeah, cool. Well, John, that's exciting, and I've sailed with you only once, and you and I need to do some fishing, but I'd like to get out sailing again sometime, maybe this summer if I can get up there. So thanks so much for this report, and we will keep in touch.
14: Oh, yeah, thanks. And I haven't worked out a way to troll behind a sailboat yet. I think we just go too fast.
9: Well, it's something to think about anyway. All right, Jonathan Small, Captain John Small, with All Hands Sailing, reporting on sailing adventures on Lake Superior. Allhandssailing.org is their website. I'm Dan Small. 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
30: You're listening to Outdoors Radio. I'm Rob DeReesline. Hey, we are getting into the middle of summer. We're starting to bear down on hunting seasons, particularly deer hunting seasons. Everyone looks forward to that across the upper Midwest. And it's a great opportunity to check in with my old friend. She's not as old as me, but I've known her a long time. Melissa Bachman, host of Winchester's Deadly Passion. She's got a great seminar tour coming up here. The Fleet Farm Seminar Tour runs August 10th to August 15th. And I thought that'd be a great time to check in with her and talk a little deer hunting. Melissa, it's great to see you. How are you and your family doing?
31: Everybody's doing great. Great to hear and talk to you again, Rob, and I appreciate you having me on the show.
30: Oh, it's my pleasure. I look forward to talking to you a couple times a year. My daughter always likes meeting you at the Deer Classic or some of the other shows at your event. You're great with kids, and it's fun to watch young people respond to you. Like I say, you've got this Fleet Farm Seminar Tour going on next month, August 10th to the 15th. You got, I think, 3 stops in Minnesota, 4 stops in Wisconsin, 1 in Iowa, and 1 in South Dakota. You've got a really full agenda, and I'm just kind of looking at some of the things you're going to be talking about. One thing is trail cameras. This is really a great time to get out and mess around with trail cameras, isn't it?
31: Yes, it really is. In fact, most of our day today, we've been getting trail cameras ready. And, you know, bucks are really starting to see that kind of final growth. And for kids, they love going out and helping with that. And that's one of the things I like talking about in these seminars is not only ways to make you a better hunter, but ways to get your entire family involved. And I think trail cameras are just so much fun for everybody involved. It's the best way to kind of kick off hunting season, in my opinion.
1: Can you give us a couple of, you know, quick trail camera tactics? You know, how do you deploy them without leaving a lot of scent, especially if you're getting the family involved? I mean, it's great. It's important to get the family involved, but how do you reconcile with, you know, those two concerns?
31: Yeah, you know, one of the things we like to do is we put rubber boots usually on everybody, and then we spray down with Scent Killer Gold before going out into the field. And you've got your trail cameras. What we want to do is kind of minimize that time in the field, especially if you're bringing kids. There's a lot of talking. You try to keep people quiet. So we already have our batteries in. We have the cards in. We check them at home to make sure that there's no issues. And then we have a plan as to where we want to go. One of the big things we do is even when we're turkey hunting, when we're scouting, we're marking spots on our Hunt Stand app or whatever app you're using as to where we want those trail cameras. So we're not going out blind. We have a pretty good idea. We have everything ready. And a lot of it's just about being prepared and, you know, finding ways to get the most pictures in front of your camera, whether that be water sources, rub posts, licking branches, whether you're putting scent out if it's legal, different things that you can do to get as many pictures in front of your camera as possible.
1: And, of course, the end goal isn't just to get great pictures on your trail camera. Those are fun. Those are great. We all enjoy good pictures. But ultimately, we want this to help improve our success this fall. You know, one of the bullet points on your seminar schedule is proven strategies to attract more deer to your setup. Of course, there's illegal ways to do that we want to discourage people from doing. But there's legal ways that you can bring deer closer to where you're hunting.
31: Yeah, you know, that's something I've really enjoyed. And we have really found that the power of water is so huge. Even if you have water on your property, if you're giving those deer a place to water where they feel comfortable, it can be huge. We like putting a rub post there. People underestimate the options of rub posts, licking branches, making mock scrapes out in the field, and having that ready, because what it does, not only does the water bring does in, but then it brings bucks. And then all of a sudden you're creating kind of a little social network right in that area where the bucks want to come. They want to check everything out. And not only do you get great pictures, but again, if you're hunting, you have them in front of your stand for longer periods of time. It gives you a chance to kind of calm your nerves, maybe put your sandwich or your phone down and get ready to take that shot. So that's always the things that I'm trying to do, is draw them in and keep them there and keep them comfortable. And I love decoying. I cover decoying. I cover rattling. I love using different tactics to bring them in and keep them in longer.
1: Melissa, you've been doing your seminar tour, this one, for several years, and of course you've been a regular attendee and seminar speaker at deer shows around the country for a long time. What are some of the most common questions that you get, and what are some of your answers to those questions?
31: You know, I think one of the most common things people look at is, okay, so maybe I was taught this way. I've never tried decoying, for example, or I've done it and, you know, a couple does got spooked off. What am I doing wrong? And so much of this is learning and adapting as you go. And what I always try to tell people is what works in one area doesn't always work the next area. Also, what works one day doesn't always work the next day. So you have to learn and you really have to watch deer. I believe one of the reasons I've become so successful is because I spend so much time in the field. I'm out there almost every single day during the rut. I'm

0: rattling antlers together, and again, try to make it realistic. And you can't be doing that every like 3 minutes. Sometimes people overdo it. They want it so bad. But again, you just need to be patient, you need to wait, and you need to watch and adapt. I think that's probably one of the most important things you can do as a hunter.
1: 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I'm Rob DeReesline. We are chatting with Melissa Bachman. She's the host of Winchester's Deadly Passion. You can catch that on the Sportsman's Channel year-round. She's also kicking off her Fleet Farm Seminar Tour. It runs August 10th to the 15th. It's going to be from St. Cloud to Appleton, Wisconsin, back to Rapid City, South Dakota. Melissa, where can folks find more information? Where can they see the specific dates, when and where you will be at these different Fleet Farm stores?
0: If you go to melissabachman.com, I'll have a graphic right on that front page that tells you the times, the dates. And what's neat is I'm really traveling all across the Midwest in just a short period of time. Yeah. I'm going to 2 a day. I really look forward to it. I love talking with people. I love meeting people. I love sharing stories. And I learn from people as well. So it kind of becomes a wealth of knowledge over the years of things you learn from others. You go try it yourself. I love just learning from everyone and getting to talk to everyone as well.
1: All attendees will be registered to win a huge prize package at each of the stores. Is that correct?
0: Yes. So every store I go to, I gather up all my favorite products. It'll be worth over $1,000, and someone sitting in that seminar will win that huge gift basket. And, you know, it's really neat because a lot of those items, they're what I'm talking about. They're things I use, and one lucky winner literally walks away with an entire cart full of free stuff, and all attendees will get a gift basket, and they will get different products. I have Wildlife Research Center laundry strips. I have No Zone scent spray. I have all sorts of neat little things for everybody just for coming. But one lucky attendee at each seminar will walk away with a giant gift basket as well. Come for the seminar, leave with free gear. It's a win-win situation.
1: It looks like you're spending a fair amount of time talking about processing your own game. That's clearly something you probably engage in. Are you finding more interest in that among rank and file hunters out there?
0: Yeah, you know, that's something that I really see people being more and more interested in, even people who don't hunt. I'm finding hunters who say, you know, I have a neighbor, they don't hunt, but they ask me to bring them a deer each year because they want to process their own meat. More and more people are finding out what's in our food. They want to have that close experience. And it's something as a family we've really started to do. You know, I'll be honest, when I first started, a lot of times I would just bring meat to the processor and we'd get it back, no big deal. And it almost seems like a daunting task to start processing your own game. But what I've found is once you kind of ease into it, we started off with a grinder, you really find out that it's not that hard. It's very easy. And there's so much satisfaction in taking it all the way through, knowing exactly what's in that meat and then making it. And our kids love it too. Jax and Bella, we've got an LEM, a MaxVac Go. That's a little vacuum sealer that you can bring anywhere. They're out there. They're doing that. They're writing on our packages. There may be some packages that have lots of scribbles. You may not know what's actually inside, but I love having the kids be a part of that. And now we've started making sausage. We make burger. We make all kinds of different things. So that'll be one of the topics of the seminar, and one of the things in the gift basket is actually one of LEM's MaxVac Go. It's a little portable vacuum sealer. So I try to find things that are, you know, really useful for people to win and to be able to put to use in their regular life.
1: So, Melissa, you've got some real strong bullet points at all of your seminars, but you do save some time to take questions also. Folks come to you with a lot of questions, and they'll get the opportunity to pitch those to you.
0: Absolutely. I love doing Q&A sessions because there's things that maybe you haven't thought of, or if you see the same questions time and time again, I'll try to incorporate those in. But I love leaving some time for people who just have some questions, who's always wanted to ask. I'm right there. I'm open to whatever questions people may have. No such thing as a dumb question.
1: It's the 2026 Fleet Farm Seminar Tour. It starts August 10th in St. Cloud. It wraps up August 15th in Rapid City. There'll be stops in Wisconsin and Iowa in between. If you want to see the complete list of dates and times, go to melissabachman.com. Melissa, thanks for all you do to promote hunting and get out there and work and advocate and make us all improved, better hunters on the landscape.
0: Well, thank you for having me. I sure appreciate it, and I look forward to meeting everybody.
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8: Welcome back to Outdoors Radio. I'm Dan Small. Over the last few weeks, I've been talking with Chris Slusar. He's an historian and a fishing lure collector and the author of a book called Early Wisconsin Fishing Lures, Hooks, and Harnesses, an illustrated history of Wisconsin fishing lures and their makers. And history is a key word here. And Chris joins us again now for the third time to talk about this book. Chris, welcome back. Thanks for joining us again.
9: Thanks for having me, Dan. I look forward to connecting with you and your audience.
8: You know, a lot of us come across lures at garage sales or when Grandpa or Uncle Joe dies and somebody hands us a metal tackle box and we find some treasures in there. Are there still lures to be found that have great value that maybe just haven't surfaced because nobody dug them out of the attic for years?
9: Good question, Dan. In the collector community, the collecting of fishing tackle, generally speaking, really took off in the 1970s. So as you can imagine, it's been decades since, and lots of different items have come out of garages and attics and, you know, deep in the recesses of basements. Is there stuff still out there? Absolutely. I'm surprised sometimes when I attend some of these fishing tackle shows, collectible fishing tackle shows, what shows up from the general public. Some neat things are still out there, still tucked away. And I'll tell you what, I look forward to see what pops up at every tackle show I go to because I'm surprised at nearly everyone.
8: How can someone learn about these tackle shows?
9: A good place to start is to look into an organization called the National Fishing Tackle Collectors Club. I happen to be the president of the club now, and we have some 2,500 members across the country and outside of the U.S. We sponsor nearly 20 shows across the country, and the membership, generally speaking, is happy to help folks identify what they've got and help them understand the background and history. And, of course, if anyone has any specific questions about the club or collecting in general, they can certainly reach me.
8: All right. Well, Chris, we talked about history and influences, and I want to ask you about the Native American influence, specifically on jerk baits, but just on musky baits in general. The Ojibwa people were here long before our ancestors came, our European-based ancestors. They were spearing, but they were also catching fish with hook and line, especially in the last century. And there were some pretty well-known guides. Ernie St. Germain is one you spend a fair amount of time on in your book. Tell us about Ernie.
9: Ernie had a very interesting history. He grew up in northern Wisconsin. He'd been abandoned as a child, gravitated into fishing, not only to make a living, but, you know, just basic sustenance, needed to fish to eat. So he learned to be an excellent guide and was well known in the Northwoods for his guiding prowess. But Native Americans, generally speaking, the Chippewa bands in northern Wisconsin specifically were well known for their lures and especially musky baits. And lots of stories about the Native Americans from some of the early guides that discussed how they actually used the lures that they put together. Their lures were often, as you might guess, a little crude in nature, but their designs were effective, but many of their designs no doubt influenced the jerk baits that we know today, including Tuwik and Bobby Bait. I actually cover the Ojibwe bands in my book and got some interesting photographs in there, and you'll certainly see some resemblance to better known baits that were produced in the state.
8: And some produced outside the state. Ernie St. Germain made a flatfish style lure. Did that predate the Helen flatfish?
9: No, I don't think that it preceded necessarily, but there was certainly creativity involved in the manufacture of this bait. At that point, a lot of Native Americans and, frankly, a lot of fishermen, generally speaking, were making their own baits. They didn't always buy them. You know, whether or not the flatfish specifically influenced St. Germain is not a question I can answer.
8: Yeah, okay. Well, let's talk about Stevens Point and fly tying. There are a couple of companies that come to mind, Weber and Worth, but there were others, and there may still be others that are active. What made Stevens Point such a hub of this kind of lure making?
9: That's a, yeah, interesting story, Dan. The origins of fly tying in the Stevens Point area go back to the late 1800s. The person that's most tied to those early years is a gal by the name of Carrie Frost. Carrie Frost began tying flies at the request of her father. Her dad was a fly fisherman, and at that time, most of the flies that were used in the country were imported. His flies didn't arrive, and Carrie raised her hand to say, "Hey, Dad, I can make these flies." And soon she was tying flies, and she did them so well that she not only made her dad quite happy, but his fishing partners wanted to use the same flies, so she made them for them as well. Soon a business grew, and Carrie's a very interesting person at a time when she could not vote, could not even own certain property. She built a lure business and became quite well known in the Stevens Point area. The creation of that business gave rise to other fly tying groups and businesses in Stevens Point, and eventually what became known as the fly tying capital of America and even the world emerged. Fly tying was the basis for many, many businesses in the Stevens Point area during the 1920s into the 1930s and even the early 1940s. At one point, fly tying groups and organizations were the largest employers in the area. Shortly after World War II, fly tying and fly fishing, just generally speaking, was replaced a bit by spin fishing, which was a technology that was imported from Europe. The GIs returning from World War II brought that to the U.S., and in some part it led to a decrease in fly tying in the United States and fly fishing, just generally speaking.
8: Yeah, fascinating story. Well, do you have a favorite story or a favorite character or lure that you cover in your 700 pages, Chris?
9: Well, I have to say, that's like asking me which is my favorite kid.
8: Right.
9: But I have a lot of favorites, but I have to say that the very cover of my book is graced with a lure called the Chippewa. It was designed and produced by a fellow by the name of Omer Immel out of Blair, Wisconsin. It was manufactured between 1913 and 1915, so not for a very long time. The lure has a lot of character. It's got a wooden body with a wire frame around it and an internal spinner. Very complicated bait that was made for a relatively short period of time. A lot of eye appeal, at least for me, and I truly enjoy the pieces and have many in my collection today. So, Dan, if I had to pick just one, that would probably be it. It would be the Chippewa out of Blair, Wisconsin.
8: And the dude on the back cover of your book, is that Omer himself?
9: That is. That's Omer Immel, a fairly rare picture taken from a postcard. It's a picture of Omer and a muskie that he caught on his Chippewa, which is dangling out of the fish's mouth. Neat piece of history there.
8: Yeah, it is. When you compare that with photos that we take today, especially if we're trying to promote a particular lure, you've got everything there. You got the angler, the rod, which is all of 4.5 or 5 feet long with 3 guides only, and the lure hanging out of the fish's mouth, and he's dressed in, I guess that's the fishing garb of the time. Today we'd have a hoodie and sunglasses and a ball cap, but he's wearing a bowler, and he's got a coat and tie, and he's wearing an overcoat. This must have been a fall fish.
9: Yeah, right. Yeah, I wondered that myself. Or did he just get dressed up for the picture? Yeah, he was obviously quite proud of the muskie he caught on his bait, but a very interesting individual himself. That covers some of the details of his life in the book as well. He's quite an ambitious and inventive person.
8: And those of us who photograph fish for a living now, or just to put on our Facebook page, can relate. Oh, I got to put this hat on, take your sunglasses off so I can see your eyes, hold the fish, make sure you can see the bait. He's doing all of that more than 100 years ago with a deadpan straight face that is just really funny. I love that photo.
9: Yeah. Nowadays, if we caught a muskie like that, we'd have probably a big smile on our face. And back in those days, not many of the fishermen smiled. Not sure why that was.
8: Yeah, who knows? But anyway.
9: Yeah.
8: Well, Chris, thank you so much. This has been a pleasure talking with you about your book and about the history of Wisconsin fishing lures. And I hope people have enjoyed it, and I hope people will buy the book. So thank you so much.
9: Thank you, Dan. I so much appreciate the opportunity to chat with you and with your listeners. Thank you.
8: You're quite welcome. What's the title that you have now?
9: I'm president of the National Fishing Lure Collectors Club, a national organization, some 2,500 members, dedicated to fostering fishing tackle collecting as a hobby, and happy to help people if they have questions or are interested in collecting. 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
8: Got it. Chris Slusar is the author of this book we've been talking about, Early Wisconsin Fishing Lures, Hooks and Harnesses, An Illustrated History of Wisconsin Fishing Lures and Their Makers. 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
1: Hi, everybody.
0: Hi.
1: This is Patty.
0: This is Michael, and we're back for another amazing week at the Fun Time Polka Party, where we are still out of town, Patty.
1: Yes, we're out of town.
0: We are.
1: When are we getting back home?
0: We're heading down to Anchorage today.
1: Okay.
0: Fly home tomorrow.
1: All right, I'm getting anxious to get home.
0: Yeah, it's been long enough. We normally hit about 10 days, and it's like, that's it. We're ready. Pack it up. Let's go.
1: Yes.
0: And then we have some of these tours like this one that goes 12 days.
1: Uh-huh.
0: And other ones that we have one coming up, Patty, that goes 14.
1: 14?
0: Yeah.
1: What?
0: Yeah, I know. We're going to...
1: You didn't tell me about that.
0: Sell the house or something. I don't know. hello, folks.
1: I kind of turn into a pumpkin after day 12.
0: Yes, you do. You
1: okay.
0: do. And then we all start making phone calls home and checking on everybody.
1: Okay.
0: Uh-huh. Hi again. We are still in Alaska. Last week we were in Alaska, and when we spoke to you last, we were in Juneau,
1: yes.
0: Alaska. And since then, we did Skagway, we did some Hubbard Glacier cruising, we did some College Fjord cruising, and then we arrived in Whittier, which is kind of south of Anchorage there, and then we took the train all the way up to Denali.
1: Mm-hmm.
0: Up to, well, Talkeetna area, the Denali area. So we did that, and since then we've been up here at the lodges up here at the Princess Wilderness Lodge, and it's beautiful up here.
1: It is.
0: Fabulous. We did go over to Denali and kind of went in there a little bit, and then we also had a nice little nature hike thingy.
1: Yeah.
0: You know,
1: yeah.
0: You know what I mean.
1: Which makes me think of the grass back home. It must be a foot tall. We better hurry and get home, Mike. And
0: for sure.
1: The grass.
0: Unless Nick took care of that for us.
1: Uh-huh.
0: At both places. Otherwise, I'm going to need a big combine to cut the grass.
1: That's right.
0: Uh-huh. But we are getting home tomorrow. Our guests have had a wonderful time. The weather has been Alaska. It's the best thing you can say. It's
1: That's
0: been Alaska.
1: Right. Hey, did you even tell them what our opening song was?
0: Not yet, I haven't.
1: Oh, okay. Well...
0: Did you want to do that?
1: I'm going to. It
0: okay.
1: was Chocolate Soda.
0: Yes, by Craig Ebel and Diversico. That's what brought us into this wonderful show this week. And Craig's a good friend of ours, and he does that other song I also like.
1: Yeah, the Green Parrot.
0: Green Parrot. I guess that's enough for right now. What
1: yeah,
0: do you think?
1: Yeah, that's enough. That's enough.
0: Okay.
1: You know,
0: well,
1: I want to hear this next song.
0: Yeah.
1: It's called Let's Have a Polka.
0: Yeah, well,
1: and
0: let's do that.
1: You normally say, let's have a party.
0: That's right. You sing Let's Have a Party.
1: That's right.
0: But that's not this one.
1: Nope.
0: Nope, this is Let's Have a Polka, and it's by Bud Herchek.

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5: 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I'm from Cork, Ireland. You are listening to the best variety of polka music on the Funtime Polka Party with Paddy and Michael.

0: And we're back here in the Funtime Polka Party. That one there, Just to See You Smile by the New Generation. And Patty, that is kind of your song.
1: Yeah. Because
0: you smile all the time.
1: I do. I do. I don't even realize I'm smiling, and I'm smiling.
0: You are, and that's very welcoming, and people come up to you and start talking, and you're like, I wasn't smiling at you. No, you don't say that.
1: No, I don't say that at all.
0: I say that.
1: I wonder why, everybody's so friendly to me, because I guess I'm just smiling all the time. I love to help out, you know, wherever we go.
0: Absolutely.
1: That's one thing we always teach the kids. You got to do at least one good deed a day, and that's so small, you know?
0: I mean,
1: you could do several.
0: Yeah, absolutely.
1: You got to at least do one. Give somebody a compliment.
0: That's right. We do that every day on these tours. We check in with our guests every day, all day long, and just, you know, making sure everything's going okay, which is, I guess, what makes them feel so comfortable coming up to us and talking about all kinds of stuff.
1: Yeah, for
0: and
1: sure.
0: You know what? That's okay.
1: Yeah.
0: Sometimes you need to talk to people just to, you know, enjoy life.
1: That's right.
0: Uh-huh. And when bears are around, I'm not going to be in front leading
1: you
0: everybody.
1: Run. No, I'll take care of that, Michael. I'll be in front. Hey, this next song,
0: yeah?
1: I keep thinking about the Ruby Red Slippers.
0: Oh. Well, I think about how your brother plays a fiddle.
1: Yeah, he was phenomenal.
0: And he's kind of showcased in this one. And what is it called, Patty?
1: It's called the Golden Slippers Polka, not the Ruby Red Slippers.
0: No. And it's by the Shmulevsky Funtime Band.

Hi, this is Giuseppe, cruise director, multi-celebrity Apex. I have something very urgent to tell every single person right here listening. My mama called me while I was in Oslo, Norway, and she told me, Giuseppe, you gotta listen to this radio. It's got the best variety of music right here on the Funtime Polka Party with Patty and Michael.

0: That one there was Take Me, Shake Me Polka by the Eddie Vallis Band.
1: I'm shaking you all the time, Michael. This next one is The Ring of Fire by George's Concertina Band.

0: 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We got a lot more fun time polka party music coming up right after this.
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6: 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Hi, everybody. 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That's here on the Funtime Polka Party.

0: Thank you for staying tuned in to the Funtime Polka Party. That one there, Jimmy Sturr with Jersey Jet.
1: Oh, I wonder where he was flying off to.
0: I don't know, but he's all over the place, and he has fun. I know he gets over there to Otsenango Park at some point this summer, and Valerie gives us a nice report and then talks to everybody.
1: That happened.
0: Did it? Oh, who knows? Valerie will let us know.
1: Okay.
0: I'm beginning to wonder what's going on back home with the weather and whatnot, because now I've got to change mine since we're heading home tomorrow and get back into, I don't know, when we left, 12 days ago, heat wave was hitting Minnesota. It was just starting to really start to get warm, and we left, which was perfect timing.
1: Yeah, so then we cooled off here in Alaska.
0: Yep.
1: And now we're going back.
0: And if there was water, like rain or anything went through, with all that heat and humidity, the grass will be about, 6 or 8 feet tall.
1: Yeah.
0: That'll be a challenge for me.
1: Okay.
0: And I'll have to tackle it. I'll get one of those, the old handheld things that you swing around. Didn't your dad have one of those? Yeah, out by the garden I found one. One of them with the two handles and, it's got the knife on it.
1: Oh.
0: A sai, I think they used to call it. Okay. And, you just swing back and forth and you cut grass that way.
1: Okay.
0: That would be the manual way of doing it. And I prefer a John Deere zero-turn tractor that I use.
1: I know. And I prefer just to push it.
0: Yeah, absolutely. You know what? That's what makes life wonderful. We all have different ways of doing things.
1: I like to get out there and walk. Uh-huh.
0: Mine gets it done a lot quicker
1: because
0: I got lots of other stuff to do.
1: That's for sure.
0: Uh-huh. Patty, could I have danced all night last night?
1: Yeah, probably.
0: I could have? Uh-huh. That would have been a long time. You've been in dance contests before, haven't you?
1: Yes, I have.
0: No, not me. I only remember watching.

Hi, folks. This is Mark Trakovic from the Mark Trakovic Band from Denmark, Wisconsin. 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

0: Now, and there was Polka for Two by Mark Jurakovic and his orchestra.
1: Who's sorry now, Michael?
0: I think I must be. I'm not sure for what, but I must be.
1: That's the name of the song by Ray Midas and the Midas Touch.

0: I'm going to take a little break. Stay tuned. We'll be right back on the Funtime Polka Party.
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10: All right. Hi, this is Kaviraj from Mauritius. You're listening to the Funtime Polka Party with Patty and Michael.

0: And we're back. That one there, At the Bar by Scrubby and Sunshine, Patty. I don't know what made me choose that song.
1: Well, because you always meet all the bartenders on a cruise ship.
0: I kind of do, and they kind of know who I am, and they all wave at me. Well, it's our lanyards with our little flags on it, mm-hmm. and they remember that, and they're like, where's my flag? Where's my country?
1: Cause when we have traded with a few of them.
0: We have. And we've acquired shipboard pins,
1: mm-hmm.
0: ones that are for the employees only.
1: Yes.
0: And yet, we get them. Uh-huh. Everybody keeps looking at us like we worked on the ships back in the past, and we don't. We just have these their little pins.
1: Mm-hmm.
0: Uh-huh. But you know what? It opens doors, and it makes people go, oh, who are you guys?
1: Uh-huh. Makes you feel special, doesn't it?
0: It really does. Plus, our guests see that, and they're like, wow, mm-hmm. look what they do for them. So our guests feel pretty special, too, which is why, you know, they come with us on these tours and have fun. Okay. And if you've been looking or if you want to look, take a look over at the Facebook. Just look up Shimmyville Tours or Patty or Michael and or Fun Time Polka Party on Facebook. And we've shared some posts and pictures and stuff of what we're doing.
1: Yeah. Enjoy them.
0: Absolutely. Now, Patty, I think we should head to Pennsylvania right from here. What do you think?
1: Okay. How about with the Pennsylvania Polka?
0: Well, that's the way I was thinking.
1: Okay, sounds good.
0: And it's by the Shimoleski Funtime Band featuring Patty Shimoleski.

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0: That one there was Why So Fast Polka by Eddie Akavikas and the Jolly Gentlemen.
1: And before that, hey, it was Oh Baby Mine by Don Vitilla.
0: And next up, it's the Holy Toledo Polka Stars with this one called Lovesick.

0: Sit back, relax, and enjoy. We've got the next hour of the Funtime Polka Party coming up right after this.
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0: And we're back here on the Funtime Polka Party. That one there, Patty, that song could not be truer for what's happening today and tomorrow for us.
1: Yeah, because it was called Only Here for a Little While.
0: That's right, by Henny and the Versajays. And like I mentioned, we are currently in Alaska, and we are currently in Anchorage, and we will be here until tomorrow, and then we head home. So, there's that.
1: Yes.
0: That's right. I just want to give everybody
1: that,
0: an update.
1: You're off to Iceland.
0: Yeah.
1: And, I mean, the whole year is...
0: Yeah, we're lined up and planned out. We'll get through that to the next segment. We'll get into all that kind of fun stuff.
1: Okay.
0: All over the place.
1: All right. In other words, you're telling me to stop talking.
0: About that.
1: One moment, I'm going to start talking, and you shut me down.
0: Patty? Patty?
1: Yes?
0: Can I talk?
1: Yeah, you always talk. Okay, what is it you like to say, Michael?
0: I don't know. You derailed my train.
1: Oh, my gosh. That's because you're yapping all the time, you know, so when I just interjected one little thing.
0: I know. It just it
1: threw you off.
0: It ran me amok.
1: Okay. I'm going to do that more often.
0: That might work. Okay. Where were we? Oh, yeah, only here for a little while. Yeah, so we do head home, and then we're home for a good 2.5 weeks, Patty, before we head out on our next adventures. And on the next adventures, yeah, you're going one direction, I'm going the other, which we'll talk about in a little bit.
1: Okay.
0: Okay. With that, we have more polka music coming at you. Gaylord Klanik, this guy on the accordion is amazing, and I've listened to the first half of this a few times now, and you just got to listen to that accordion go.
1: Okay. I'll be listening.
0: So the name of it is Silver Dollar Polka.
1: Okay.
0: Okay. Do you have any silver dollars left anywhere?
1: No.
0: I do.
1: You do? $2 bills. Do you have any of those?
0: Yes, I have some of those. I have very few of those. I have more silver dollars than I do $2 bills.
1: Oh, okay.
0: Because my mother gave me 50 of them on my 50th birthday.
1: You're 50?
0: Yes. What? Yeah, she went to the bank, and she got 50 silver dollars.
1: She worked at a bank. Yeah.
0: Yes, well, it helped. And then she gave this big, heavy bag to me.
1: Now, what are you going to do with them?
0: I don't know. They're sitting in a drawer right now, and hopefully they're worth $1 billion.
1: Okay. All right.
0: Well, all right, here comes the Silver Dollar Polka by Gaylord Klanik.

Hi, everyone. This is Chris Kelchin from the Riverbend Dutchman. You're listening to the best variety in polka music on the Funtime Polka Party with Patty Shimoleski and Michael Bell.

0: right, since we were panning for gold a little bit, we have the gold dust polka, and that's about what we found. Chris and the River Bend Dutchman.
1: That's right. And, you know, Patty, we were talking about silver dollars. We had the silver dollar polka.
0: Uh-huh.
1: And then we had the gold dust polka. See what I did there?
0: Silver and gold.
1: Silver and gold. Wait, is that a Christmas song?
0: Yeah, that's a Christmas song.
1: I guess it's a little early for that one, then.
0: Okay, yeah, too early.
1: Okay. Then how about Forever and For Always, Patty?
0: All right.
1: Okay, I'll play that one. And it's by The News. Right back to the Fun Time Polka Party right after this. Stay tuned.
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5: Hello, everyone. This is Ken Yash from the Maestro's Men. You are listening to the best variety in polka music on the Funtime Polka Party with Patty Shimoleski and Michael Bell.

0: Thanks again for staying tuned in to the Funtime Polka Party. That one there, Old Country by Dennis Polisky and the Maestro's Men. And even though that was sang in Polish, mm-hmm. I played Old Country because, you know what, I consider Alaska Old Country. Because, you know, all the mining and all the history and all the stuff up here. Mm-hmm. Can you imagine coming up here in, like, the 20s and 30s and 40s and by horse and carriage and walking?
1: Yeah,
0: and
1: pretty amazing.
0: Coming all the way up here to pan for gold. And
1: yeah, right. How much life has progressed.
0: Thank goodness for trains and automobiles and all those things that get us around in a faster mode.
1: Right. Yeah. I always thought that we're going to live like the Jetsons. You know that cartoon?
0: Yeah.
1: Yeah, we got little spaceships.
0: Yeah. Well, they're working on them. Okay. But they still haven't got down that transportation thing that you jump in the little hole and it goes shoop. And then
1: they had a robot
0: maid.
1: What was the maid's name?
0: Oh, what was her name?
1: I can't remember. It was a little robot. Oh, well.
0: Can't remember. Yeah. Oh, I forgot something. Welcome to the second hour of the Funtime Polka Party.
1: Yeah,
0: that was the last segment.
1: Yeah, we're well into it.
0: We are. Next up, Patty, I have one by Marianne Lassar.
1: Yes, and it's the Iron Range tune.
0: Okay.
1: Moya Dekla.

cheesesteak, clam bake, polka bars, Camden Yards, and Fenway Park. That's what I like about the North. Diners, delicatessen, stuffin' is stuffin', it ain't dressin'. Catholic churches for confessin', that's

0: That one was That's What I Like About the North by Lynn Marie.
1: Hey, and this next one is kind of interesting. It's How Far Is Heaven by Leon Olsen.

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0: And we're back here in the Funtime Polka Party. That one there, Spoonful of Sugar by the Shmulewski Funtime Band featuring...
1: me.
0: Patty Shmulewski. Uh-huh.
1: Boy,
0: yes.
1: You're featuring me a lot today.
0: I usually feature you on two songs per show. Usually. Oh, not
1: okay.
0: All the time.
1: Okay.
0: But most of the time. Speaking of that young lady that introduced you at the very beginning there, Katie.
1: Our baby girl.
0: That's right. She recently returned from going on a trip to Portugal.
1: She was in Ireland, Portugal, Mallorca,
0: yeah.
1: Spain,
0: yeah.
1: And back to Ireland.
0: I know. She spent a lot of time. Now she has to work for a while.
1: Yeah, that's right.
0: But she has figured out how to do this travel thing and, you know, get her work schedule figured out and then take vacation, just plan it right. And then she winds up with a couple of weeks off, and then she goes and does that.
1: Uh-huh. And yeah. And everybody out there, they can come along with us, too.
0: Yes, we do tours. I was kind of transitioning into that, and
1: yes.
0: You brought us right in there, didn't you?
1: Okay.
0: Uh-huh. We have some tours that we do, taking people all around the world. We do coach tours around the U.S. We do land tours in Europe, Africa, and Asia, and cruises. So we do those tours, and we actually don't have any more space on any this year. How's that?
1: Yeah, 2026. So you have to plan for 2027.
0: That's right.
1: What do we have, Michael?
0: Here's what we got. In January, we're doing an Eastern Caribbean cruise. In March, we're doing Southern Italy and Sicily. In April, we're doing a Mediterranean Greece cruise. In May, we have room on Norway. July, Canadian Rockies. That one's filling up quickly. In October, we're heading back down to Africa for Victoria Falls, Cape Town, and Chobe National Park. In late October, we're going to Japan. And in December, we're going to the Christmas markets of Quebec City.
1: All right. That's
0: what we got going on in 27. If you want more information on that, how can they do that, Patty?
1: Just go right to our website, thefuntimepolkaparty.com. That's it. Right at the top. You scroll over there. You can click on it, and it gets to the other links, which is Shimmy Bell Tours.
0: That's right.
1: And there you do. Right there. Hosted group vacations.
0: And or on Funtime Polka Party, just drop us a line. I can send you any information you need.
1: That's right.
0: Okay. Now, Patty.
1: Got that covered.
0: Since we travel all over, and we have been to this place.
1: Yeah, in fact, our daughter went to college out here.
0: She sure did. Should we tell them where it was?
1: Sure.
0: Okay.
1: Oklahoma.
0: Yeah, that's right.
1: So we're going to play the Oklahoma Polka.
0: Uh-huh. By Don Peachy and his orchestra.

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Yours truly wants to invite everyone to stay tuned each week, and you'll hear the best in old-time music on the Funtime Polka Party with Patty Shimoleski and Michael Bell.

0: That one there was Sailor Song by Steve Meisner.
1: Hey, don't stop the music, Michael.
0: Okay, I won't.
1: That's the name of the song by Dennis Polisky and the Maestros Men.

0: My name is Luis Fonsi. 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
5: Hi, folks. This is Ed Blazonchik Jr. from Chicago, formerly of the Versatones Polka Band, reminding you that you're listening to the best variety in polka music on the Funtime Polka Party with Patty Shimolevsky and Michael Bell. So don't touch that dial. Lots more music coming your way.

0: That one there. I Want to Dance with You by Eddie Bazancheck and the Versatones. We did a lot of that on the 7-day portion of the cruise, Patty.
1: Yes.
0: Earlier, what, late, earlier last week, something like that. I don't know. It's been a whirlwind. We're here in Alaska for one more day, and we fly out tomorrow. So we'll be home. And then when we get home, right up to the cabin, Patty.
1: Okay.
0: Okay. Welcome to the final segment.
1: It is. Wow. You know, time goes by fast when you're having fun.
0: It sure does. We've done this two-hour radio show over 10 years now, over 500 episodes. It's crazy. We're having a great time. And
1: we hope you're all enjoying it as much as we are.
0: Absolutely. I was just going to say, thank you so much for tuning in. We appreciate each and every one of you. We hope you'll tune in next week with more adventures.
1: That's right. Same time, same place.
0: That's right. We got more music coming, so don't tune out just yet. And we're going to start it off with what, Patty?
1: The Helena Polka by Jeff Winard.

0: Wow, and there was Polka State of Mind by Gary's Ridgeland Dutchman.
1: Hey, next up, we've got One More Time by Jan Lewan and his orchestra. So long, everybody.

0: you have it, friends, your favorite variety in polka music. From German to Polish and everything in between on the Funtime Polka Party, sponsored by Shimmy Bell Tours.
1: We'll be back next week with more fun and music to dance along to. But until then, be kind to your friends, good to your neighbors, and keep on smiling, because we'll see you next week.
0: So long, everybody.
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7: Take two, I'm Daria Aldinger, making good on a promise.
8: As I said 3 months ago, the show must go on. We were backstage, and we both wanted to just have it go on, whether it was 2 o'clock, 3 o'clock in the morning, it didn't matter.
7: Christina Coleman has more about last night's rescheduled White House Correspondents' Dinner.
9: First jokes was about HHS Secretary RFK Jr., who has been known to make some headlines over roadkill.
8: Delicious beef tenderloins, very special beef. And I want you all to know that Bobby Kennedy is right here. Personally ran over the cow in his car.
9: And he also roasted California Senator Adam Schiff, who he has mocked many times before, and he certainly didn't hold back.
8: I hate some people. You know, I shouldn't say this. I'm not supposed to hate. I'm supposed to love everybody. But he's a terrible person.
9: He did address the safety and security concerns and gave a big shout out to the U.S. Secret Service and law enforcement and just thanking them for protecting and serving and keeping everybody safe.
7: The gunman, Cole Allen, is still being held. After nearly 2 weeks of U.S. military strikes, the president is hinting again that he's planning a major attack on Iran. Fox's Rebecca Castor in Washington.
10: U.S. Central Command did not announce any new strikes on Iran last night. The president says diplomatic talks have resumed, but he could still greenlight this massive attack he's considering at any point.
11: I think they're getting more and more serious as the days go by.
10: Now there's another unexpected disruption to the flow of oil in the Red Sea. Iran's proxy in Yemen, the Houthis, are blocking Saudi shipping and fired on at least 3 oil tankers this week. President Trump warned them to stand down or Iran would face the consequences.
7: Mr. Trump says the U.S. may also take over the Pickaxe Mountain facility. 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
7: The U.S. was not at yesterday's ribbon cutting for the Gordie Howe Bridge, which connects Detroit and Windsor, Ontario, Canada. It revoked the invitation over new U.S. tariffs.
16: The new Section 301 tariffs based on countries failing to end forced labor of workers or failing to stop imports of products made with forced labor. Across multiple administrations, the U.S. Trade Representative's Office kept records about forced labor data on countries. The new tariffs started down to the minute when the law forced the temporary Section 122 emergency tariffs to end. Senior administration officials tell us this is not about replacing one tariff with another. The Committee for Responsible Federal Budget estimates the new tariffs, along with the new tariffs on Brazil and Canada, will bring in about $950 billion over 10 years. That's about the same amount as if the emergency Section 122 tariffs continued.
7: Edward Lawrence with Fox Business. Maine Democrats are holding a nominating convention today. They're going to need a new U.S. Senate candidate to run in November.
14: Maine State Democrats hold their convention today in Bangor, where they're expected to nominate someone to run for the U.S. Senate against Republican incumbent Susan Collins. 601 delegates will be voting for either Troy Jackson, a former state Senate president, or health care advocate Sandra Pelletier. The Democratic contest is considered to be up in the air ever since frontrunner Graham Plattner was forced to suspend his campaign after complaints of sexual misconduct. Plattner also drew condemnation for having a Nazi tattoo he had since covered up. Eben Brown, Fox News.
7: In India, the education minister has resigned after weeks of protests demanding his removal over irregularities in the education system. It's a major victory for what's become known as the cockroach movement, which has been demanding change in Prime Minister Modi's administration. And that is...
17: Here's the total security of Southern Minnesota weather forecast. I'm meteorologist Megan Mulford. A heat advisory begins at noon today and continues until 8 p.m. tonight. Sunshine mixed with clouds at times today, with daytime highs approaching 89. Southwesterly winds 8 to 15 miles an hour. Partly cloudy skies again tonight, lows around 72. Mainly cloudy skies expected tomorrow, highs around 91. I'm weatherology meteorologist Megan Mulford. Currently, it's 70 degrees.
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19: 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What has caught your attention in the automotive world?
21: Well, I know that for Russ and probably a lot of other people around the country, the heat wave has caught our attention.
19: Mm-hmm.
21: And what it's doing to some vehicles is the first thing that comes to mind is air conditioning, obviously, when you can't feel safe in your car because it's 157 degrees inside of it.
19: Right.
21: But and then the other thing is you start to see some of the batteries failing, things that were injured probably in the wintertime in the extreme cold and hard starts if a car wasn't running right, been ran down a few times in their life, all of a sudden this hot weather will raise some heck with them. So mm-hmm. How many emergency air conditioning calls have you had where people are going on vacation and they suddenly realize they want to get it fixed? Has that been a lot or not? Or
20: I would say they're not emergency because suddenly they realized, but they want to go on vacation or it's just hot out,
1: It's that they suddenly said, oh, it's going to be 100 degrees today and 90% humidity. I have to get my air fixed today. When did it start acting up? Oh, like last September or so when it was still pretty warm out, it was acting, you know, not as good, but I thought I'd get it done in the spring. You should have got it done 3 months ago in the spring because they all came at once. I literally had no less than 24 calls in 3 days wanting air fixed right away. And a lot of them had already called other shops. And when I told them, I said, well, it's going to be about a week or so before I can get it in. Well, they don't know if it's still going to be hot or not. And it has been for 3 weeks on and off. And they said, oh, okay. And I said, well, have you tried around? They said, try around and call us back. Well, I already did call around, and they were anywhere from 4 to 8 weeks out. I said, well, all right. I said, see, the thing that happens with AC, and it's happened every single year, if I schedule an AC job, because we're in an area that does get cool, last 2 days it's been very cool for us. Today it's going to be a little warmer, but I mean, like in the morning, 55 degrees one day, 62 the other, very low humidity, so it was cool. I had two people that were scheduled, 2 weeks ago for AC jobs that were scheduled the last 2 days. They said, well, I'm not going to be able to make it. I'm going to cancel. I guarantee you when it warms back up, they're going to call back. So they call and cancel when it gets warm. And why would you do that? I understand. Money's tight right now. AC is a luxury item. You can roll your windows down. And if it's 100, it's not a luxury. It's a necessity. But when it drops down, if it's a repair that's anywhere from $200 to $1,500, you're going to back off on that and not do it in a lot of cases. And I would probably do the same thing. So the moral for AC work is you don't make hay with the sunshines. You crank them babies out as fast as you can, any way you can. Stay late, come in early, get them done when it's hot. Because those people may decide otherwise when it's cooling off.
21: Well, and the thing that a lot of people find out is that sometimes it is the worst. Sometimes it's they get in there and the compressor has failed and there's metal filings have gotten into the system and you got to replace components and that can be an expensive repair. But there's other times when people will come into Russ and he'll say, you know what, we found a small leak. We're gonna be able to fix that leak. The system protected itself like it's supposed to, and we're gonna be able to go in there and repair the leak, put in some new O-rings, put a new line set in, and recharge the system. And it's going to be $500 or $200 or $600.
1: Surprisingly, with the systems now that are 1234 instead of 134, we're seeing a drastically lower amount of catastrophic failures like that.
21: Oh, that's interesting.
1: When they fail, there's so little in there that if you get a little leak, what happens is you get a little leak, you lose some refrigerant, but you also lose the ability for it to carry oil. So as it's running, it blows itself up like a car running with no oil in the engine. With 134, they take a lot of them less than a pound. You know, they're in grams instead of pounds. They're so small. So you lose a tiny bit, they just shut down. So we're seeing a lot of leaks.
21: Okay. On the 1234 one.
1: Yes, yeah. The 1234s, at least 9 out of 10 are a leak that we find and repair, and they are not catastrophic. They can still be expensive.
21: Yeah, because the refrigerant's expensive.
1: But not $2,000 expensive like when you lose a compressor and a condenser and a dryer and lines and everything. But we're seeing a lot of poorly manufactured stuff that was built 2019, 2020, 21. You think the metal was bad in cars when we had all the lifter failures and stuff during the COVID things with the Chinese metals? They're really bad with AC. They're so thin and so porous that they crack easy. A lot of condensers being replaced.
19: 866-594-4150. Let's talk to Zach. And on topic, Zach, what can we do for you?
2: I just had a quick question. I got a 13 Ram 1500, and last summer I noticed my AC was kind of getting weak. And this summer, it's still a little weak. So did the easy fix, bought a can of that AC Pro, put that in. Not sure if that's a good idea or just a Band-Aid, but it's been working fine for now 3 weeks, blowing cold air, so I'm just wondering if that was a bad idea or not.
1: If you put it in and it worked and took care of your issue and it's been going this long, it was a great idea. It's a great way to save money, a great way to do it yourself in certain conditions. If the system was full of air and needed to be evacuated first, no, it's not a good idea. But if it's meant for systems that are a little low, they're just older, they need a little recharge, you top them off, there hasn't been air intrusion into the system yet, they work very well for that. They sell millions of cans worldwide for many different brands, and they work very well. And we also get some customers that call us and say, hey, I tried this, it worked a little bit, it just didn't really cool well, and now it doesn't work at all, can you check it out? And in a lot of cases, like Shannon talked about earlier on this show, we evacuate it, we check for a leak, we recharge it, and you're fine.
21: Russ, is that level of like an AC Pro or whatever, is that kind of sealant amount or that little bit that's in there, what is that?
1: They usually don't have sealant.
21: They don't use a sealant?
1: Don't ever use a sealant.
21: Yeah, because we're having some problems with our lower-end cars that we bring through to dismantle that it just they keep clogging up the filters and the...
1: Yeah, because they put sealant in them. Don't ever use AC sealer. It rarely works, and if it does work, it's not like our partner at K-Seal where it's a permanent pour-in that doesn't damage anything. This is an AC system stop leak, which is mainly like taking a piece of gum and sticking it over a hole. It may last for a very, very, very short period of time, maybe even a few days or less, a few hours, and then it gums up the system. And I tell people when they bring a car in for AC repair, I ask the question, have you put anything in here, recharged it, AC or anything? And if it's been to a shop, that's fine. But then I also tell them, you can say, it's the lower-end cars. I say, have you put any sealer in this? And if they say, no, I recharged, but I don't think I did. I said, I'm going to need to see that can, because if I can't see it, I'm not going to recharge the system. And if I do recharge it, you will be paying for repairs on my machine if you're not disclosing it. You got to disclose it to me, and I'll have to figure out how we're going to make this work. But if you don't, you're intentionally, you know, damaging a shop's equipment. And I've seen many shops charge for that. They'll hold your car hostage and not let it go until you pay for those repairs.
21: Those machines are very expensive.
1: Yeah. And that's for you not telling them it's in there or lying to them about it. I've actually found them cans in the back seat before that say sealer on them. And then I call and say, hey, what's this? Oh, I wasn't sure. But in most cases, like the AC Pro, if you look at the can, we used to have one here in our
21: It was on by Doug over there, yeah.
1: It's been a few years ago, but
4: he stole it.
1: It's just a refrigerant recharge, the 134. It's got a nice gauge on it, and it's a recharge. Contains some oil, but not sealer. And a lot of these now, they've gone away from the sealers, except for some of the cheaper Chinese ones, because they know it's not really doing any good. And, in fact, a lot of these, the way the valving is set up in them, sealer may temporarily seal a leak, but it also prevents the system from operating properly. You know, you won't have the orifice tube won't work correctly, the expansion valve won't work correctly because it's getting gummed up with the sealer.
19: Zach, I got to be honest, I did not expect it to go your way when I saw your call.
2: Yeah, that's good news.
19: Yeah, thanks very much for the call. We're going to take a break. You're listening to the Under the Hood Show.
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3: 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I spent 6 months in the hospital and a year of recovery. 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
22: 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That's part of our podcast episode of the Under the Hood Show. Let's go to Mississippi and talk to Jonah. You're on the Under the Hood Show. Jonah, what can we do for you?
24: Hey there. Yeah, I had several questions, if that's okay. I'm having a weird sound that I've had several different opinions on. I'm 54, and I've never had any vehicle do this, but when it goes to the higher gears, whether you're just creeping around town, and once you go to 40 miles an hour, you're in fourth or fifth gear at that point, all of a sudden it sounds like the muffler's gone. But when you shift back up, it goes away.
21: What kind of car is it again?
24: 2013 Buick Enclave.
21: And how long has it been doing this?
24: Well, I actually momentarily got rid of it because the tire shop that I go to for repairs also, because they've been honest for a lot of years to me and affordable, they said it was the transmission pump. So I put in the transmission restore lube, and it did go away. The one called Shutter Fix, that's what I used. And it came back again in a week, and I put another 4-ounce tube of it in, and it has stayed quiet, you know, since I did that for the last couple of weeks. But the fact of it being that sound like that, was they right? You know, because they're saying my transmission seal is leaking, and they think it's the pump. I mean, how would you know that without getting into the transmission?
22: All right, I'm going to pull you off there for a second because you got a lot of background noise. We'll come back in a minute.
1: A lot of mechanics just know it because they've seen so many of them come through. They can say, okay, I think this is the pump by the way it's acting and the torque converter or the torque converter. And then they'll just give a little more credibility to that. They'll raise it up on the hoist. They'll look and they'll say, oh, yeah, and it's leaking out the front pump seal. So something's going on up there. It's shaking. It's moving. Something's not right. It's leaking. So when they say, when a shop tells you they think this is what's wrong and they haven't taken it apart, they'll almost never tell you, we guarantee this 100%. They'll say, this is likely. And a lot of people will hear what they want to hear and hear, oh, it's definitely this. They'll say, so, yeah, you told me it was this, so we want to replace it. Then they're going to say, no, wait.
19: Yeah.
1: We said it's probably this. We're going to take it apart. It's the most likely thing, and then we'll see what you need. But it's more than likely that. Now, by you dumping shutter fix in there, if it does have a problem in the pump and the torque converter and it's shuttering, that can mask that problem for a while. It's not going to fix it forever, especially on one of these cars. It's going to be a temporary fix. Now, that temporary could be a day, a year, 3 years. But at some point, this Enclave transmission is going to go away because they do. They kind of do that. And especially if you're over 150,000 miles, expect it. But it gives you time to budget and decide if you want to keep the car, you want to replace the transmission, whatever you want to do.
19: Here's the only problem with that. In Jonah's case, or anyone's case, we've told Jonah his transmission's going to start, and he's got a budget for it. And now, when it goes, to him, and especially to those around him, it's going to feel like it's broken again. Yeah. You know what I mean?
21: Well,
19: you get that mental.
21: I want to come back just a little bit to this, and I don't want to belabor the point. Jonah, you said the noise sounds like it's the muffler came off?
24: Yeah, that's my biggest question is, how could a transmission cause that sound? It gets really loud in fourth and fifth gear.
21: Okay, so I was thinking maybe something was happening where it was dropping gears and revving up, but you're smart enough to know that. But so
1: the torque converter.
21: Can it make that loud of a noise, Russ?
1: When the torque converter, and you can feel it too, right? It kind of shakes. You can feel the vibration when it's making that noise.
24: No.
1: No.
24: It's shifting fine. It's just a loud noise.
1: Okay, well, then it could be more than just a pump and a torque converter and a transmission. It could be shot. But a lot of times when those torque converters start shaking and chattering, they shake the whole car and they make a loud noise.
21: Yeah, and I was just going to say, I mean, that shop either knew exactly what they were talking about or they've guessed completely wrong, and we've been kind of going down the wrong path here. The only other thing I can think is if it's shifting fine and you put the – okay, I'm just going to think about this for a second. If you put the sealants in there and the shutter fix in there because or the restore because the shop said transmission – and so you decided I'm going to try something on the transmission.
1: And it fixed it.
21: And it fixed it. It could be that it's coincidence because the transmission never was not shifting, you're saying. The transmission always shifted well and seemed to work fine, and the car didn't shake. Is that accurate?
24: Correct.
21: If you're talking about a noise like that, I wonder if there's something going on with those catalytic converters because they had a failure rate inside them where the internals would come apart on them, and maybe there's something that's breaking loose in there and then allowing it to, you know, that's really weird because that you're given a very specific noise that typically you don't hear with a transmission. I mean, we have not had people call into the show and say, sounds like my muffler is off, and we go, oh, that's your transmission.
1: And the converters could have stopped making noise because they can start and stop.
21: I'm just trying to think.
1: At the same time you put that in, that could be a coincidence. It's not normal.
21: What's the fluid look like when you were able to look at the fluid that was in the car? Did it look like it was burned up? Did it stink?
24: No, I actually had the transmission serviced a few months before that.
21: Yeah, I think.
24: And also, the weird thing is, like I said, I'm driving around 500, 600 miles. It'll do it, you know, for 30 minutes, and then it's gone the rest of the day. And the next day it may come back for a while, and then it goes away. What's changing back and forth for it to not be there or be there?
21: It's like a new car where they give you a switch. You can control the baffles and the exhaust, and you can make it louder or quieter.
19: Active exhaust.
21: That car doesn't have that, by the way, but you could have an inadvertent active exhaust due to something in the catalytic, something in the mufflers. That would be very unusual, but the noise you're saying kind of makes me wonder if you got something like that going on. That car, some of those cars have...
24: I'm sorry to interrupt.
21: I was just going to say, some of those cars have an air pump on them. I'm just trying to think of other things that could be interjecting the, to get an exhaust noise that you, you know, that you're hearing. What was your second question? Is it about the same car? Maybe it's related.
24: Well, to finish about this car, the odd thing is the same shop I go to says no, the leak is coming from the power steering. Then the next time I go for the oil change, they say, no, it's the cover on the timing chain is leaking. So they said this leak is coming from three different places. So I went to the Buick dealer. They say it's the timing chain cover. So then a private, you know, guy that works on cars, he said change the PVC because that usually puts pressure on the timing chain cover. And it may not need changing, just too much pressure is in it right now. So start with that cheap fix first and see if that... So, but it's a mysterious leak. It's a little spray underneath my car on the sides of the doors at the end of the day.
21: Oh.
24: But it's not on the ground. Nobody can see where it's coming from.
21: Well, wherever it's leaking from, it's catching wind, and then that happens to be the turbulence point where it's coming out at. Instead of going back down the underneath of the car. You know, sometimes just the turbulence of the vehicle can make it come out in funny places. If you want to check that crankcase vent, there's a way you can do that just simply to see if you got pressure or not. Can you access that easily on like an enclave?
1: Just take the cap off the oil.
21: Yeah.
1: See if there's back pressure. You see if it has a slight amount of vacuum, it's working correctly. And the engine's in good shape.
21: Yeah,
1: but
21: otherwise...
1: If you take it off and it's blowing a lot of air out, either PCV or the engine shot.
19: While it's running.
1: While it's running.
19: Just dead.
1: Yeah,
21: this is a tough one because of the different things you got going on there, mm-hmm. but thanks for calling.
1: How many miles are on this
21: thing?
1: Probably a lot.
24: Yeah, 230 now.
1: Okay, that's all we need to know.
21: Yeah, because, I mean, we see transmission problems, yes. We see front timing set problems, but not leakage, that they just the timing sets go out of them. This car's done well to get to 239 if those are both original. We'll just say that and leave it at that for right now.
19: Jonah, thanks very much for the call. Good luck. You got some things to figure out there, maybe. Although
21: he's got some good second opinions. That's good. I'm glad he did that.
19: You're listening to the Under the Hood Show. We'll be back in just a minute.
1: 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A driver recently came to us after their 2018 Ford F-150 left them stranded in a parking lot. The engine had cranked slower and slower for days, then finally wouldn't turn over. They suspected the alternator or the starter, but the real culprit was a battery worn down by brutal summer heat. 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
1: Like Caroline Rogers, congratulations from our friends over at Berkeley One Classics. 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They're celebrating over 50 years of collector car coverage. They could protect almost anything. Just call them.
22: And you can just
1: got a new car?
22: If you put, yeah, I was just going to say.
1: Not a new car, but a new classic.
22: Right. 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

0: Downtown Sioux Falls. They do it every year. East Sniper.
1: Oh, that
0: show.
1: One?
0: Yeah.
2: Maybe I should come down there, too.
0: Yep.
3: Saturday night.
0: Saturday night.
1: Truck probably won't
0: bring
1: run.
0: Bring the truck down.
3: I want to ask you about it. You have not unveiled it, and, like, no one, you haven't said much.
0: Haven't said much.
3: To anyone.
0: No, there's, like, I don't know who's told who, but there's only, like, three people that know about it.
3: Okay. I want to ask a question.
0: I told you guys before the show.
1: The two of us and your wife. There's three.
0: There was three before that.
3: Let me ask you a question that will tell, it will be a signal for many people what you got. What color is it? If you answer that question, maybe me just asking that question will let many people know what you got. Right? There are people listening.
0: I don't think we should answer that question.
3: Okay.
0: If I want it to be a surprise.
3: But am I right in that there are people listening right now?
0: Oh, they'd know. They would know quickly.
3: Even yes, if you said what it. Yeah. Okay. All right. I think that might be that might be enough. Me saying that might have given it away to many people. I would like to hop on the chat on YouTube. Tell them.
1: But if your phone number starts with a 605 or a 507, 712, you can't guess.
3: 866-594-4150. Let's go to Nebraska and talk to Ronald. You're on the End of the Hood Show. Ronald, what can we do for you?
4: Well, I have a 2018 F-250 with the diesel, 6.7 diesel in it, and we pull a camper with it, so it sets a lot, and I was unaware that apparently the DEF, or diesel exhaust fluid, gets old, and we plugged the line, and then apparently it ruined a turbo. So I was just wondering, is there any way to keep that DEF, freshened up so it doesn't gel up and cause a problem?
0: I've got questions.
1: It's sitting a very
0: How
1: long
0: did it sit?
4: Well, sometimes I won't drive it for 3-4 months at a time.
1: But not being used.
4: When they fill it,
1: The tank, the same DEF is probably in there for 2 years because you didn't go through the whole DEF tank in that time.
4: Right.
1: There we go.
4: So it sets for, like, at least try to drive it around the farm some. But, it takes 5,000 miles on its speedometer to burn that tank down. The other thing I was wondering is if you plug the DEF line, will that ruin the turbo?
1: No, but it'll keep it from running.
0: That was my second question, is that something didn't make sense to me when you said that. First of all, I was wondering how long it's been sitting, and that it's plausible that if you let the vehicle be driven that little, I'm just asking Russ because I don't know. Does that have any recirculation in it whatsoever?
1: No.
0: Newer have they gotten that down?
1: No. Not at all. So if you are not going to use a vehicle, you need to put the lowest amount of DEF that you can in that tank, and then put enough in it so that when you drive it, you're going to be burning it. So if you know you're not going to use it a lot, you're only going to put like 1,000 miles on this when you drive it, you want that DEF tank down to where it's basically almost empty before it turns the light on. And then you are going to drive it and say, okay, I'm going to put 1,000 miles on it. I'm only going to put a quart or two. I'm just going to put a very minimal amount in the tank, enough to burn it down so I keep it circulating and it's always new, not a full tank that is going to continue to get more stale every time I park it, every hour it sits, and then you want to use the best DEF you can. Our partner at Peak has blue DEF. That's what you need to use is the best DEF fluid they have in that, in order to keep it clean and maintained. They are changing now on the new trucks. Everybody's heard about the new rules and regulations. One of them is a very much extended warranty. We're talking up over 400,000 miles on some of these. It's going to, I guarantee it's going to add a lot of money to the cost of these trucks because they're having to extend the warranties out on the emission systems and on the engines. But one thing it doesn't cover, since we're talking about this and not that, is if you let it sit and the def gets

0: old, that is not going to be covered under warranty, because that would be considered, they'll consider it abuse to the system. Normal wear and tear will, though, if you're just driving it and it fails, which happens all the time. But in your case, this happens to a lot of people. The other thing that can be done, you know, I guess if it was, if I had this problem a couple times and I was like, boy, I just can't get this thing to stay clean and I'm having this issue with it, I'd probably put a drain plug in that tank and I would probably put new fluid in. You do not want to leave it empty, because empty and the line's empty, they're going to have the same issue. You need to run the vehicle in order to get fresh fluid through there to keep it cleaned out. But you do need fresh fluid in the tank. So it's the best thing you could do would be to drive the truck and put more miles on it. Keep it low, put a very little in it at a time, and use this as a primary driver for at least a couple days every month so you're getting some miles on it.
1: And now your second question is the one that also piqued our interest, is that if the DEF fluid is compromised or not flowing or something's wrong with that system, the vehicle is DEF, definitely, usually protected by the system. It's gonna disable that vehicle to a certain speed.
0: It will.
1: And not allow it to put heavy pressure on any of the components, because it's just going to let it kind of just limp mode.
0: And the DEF doesn't go in the turbo.
1: No.
0: It goes in the exhaust after the fact. So it does not affect the turbo. Your turbo failed because it felt like it wanted to fail. And they have a number of issues with turbos failing on these. It's EGR systems, turbos, the exhaust catalyst, the particle reduction. They have issues with all these things, and the less they're driven, the more issues you can have.
1: Ronald, how many total miles do you have on the truck?
2: It's about 96,000.
1: Okay, so it's been used. I kind of had in my mind that you were going to tell me it was like 20,000 miles. But I know, like, my brother-in-law has one of these generations of trucks. His is a little bit older, but it's that similar setup. And he's got 400,000 miles on it, something like that, and it's still going strong. So,
0: had a problem with the DEF system.
1: DEF system or turbos or anything.
0: The Blue DEF Platinum from Peak is going to last the longest of all the ones I've seen. That's what I'll run in my own if I was going to be doing that, to keep that fresh as long as possible. Some of the cheaper ones do not last near as long, but it does expire as it gets old and, you know, it starts evaporating. It will crystallize and things will go, but you've got to use it as properly marked. And there's dates on the bottles when you buy them, too. Depending on where you go, you might go to – maybe you go to a – you're on the road, you're camping, you get to a convenience store, and you're like, well, they have DEF, and I'm a little low, I'll grab a jug of it. But when you look at the date, you realize that it's 18
3: already
0: months old,
3: which
0: is very possible because a lot of people won't buy them at
1: those stores. I'm surprised it doesn't at least recirculate a little bit or something.
0: Huh. No, the pump turns on, it puts it into the engine, into the exhaust, not into the engine, and then it shuts off as needed.
3: Ronald, does this help you? Does this get you at least?
2: Yeah, I'm going to have to get the dealer changed the oil. I had the DEF tank down low and the diesel tank down low, and I filled up with kind of plugged up the fuel filter. But they went and filled my DEF tank clear full. And now I'm trying to figure out how I'm going to burn. Can I siphon out some of that DEF and take the tank down?
0: You can just siphon it out. I don't think the DEF has any kind of backflow preventer on the filler. I believe you can get a hose in it. I mean, we've had to drain one time, and we just stuck a hose in it to the bottom and drained it out. So I don't think there's one in there. They do that with the fuel for a couple reasons, but not with the DEF tank that I've ever seen.
3: When you say siphon, and when Ronald, you
0: don't... the pump.
3: Yeah, not.
0: Never. No. Nope.
3: Okay. I mean, because that's all I ever think of.
1: You could.
3: Yeah, but don't.
1: But you shouldn't.
3: Don't. Yeah, no. Ronald, don't do that. Does that help you out there now? You kind of know where you got to go next?
2: Yeah.
3: Okay.
2: The first thing that happened was we lost power on the interstate, and we found a diesel mechanic, and he said I had a plugged DEF line, so we did a blowout, which meant I wrapped the motor up for about 3 hours to... And then he kept adding fresh DEF. And then when we got down Phoenix area, we were leaving there. Interstate, we lost power again and went to the Ford dealer, and he said my turbo was sticking. So then we ended up with a new turbo.
1: Well, I feel for you, Ronald. This sounds like, to me, you spent a fair amount of money. I would have to guess the receipts are not pretty for your adventure getting to Phoenix. But drive that truck a little more. Keep the def low if you're not going to put a ton of miles on it. And so you can keep fresh stuff in there.
3: Ronald, thanks very much for the call. Good luck. All right, this is the Under the Hood Show. Let's take a quick break. We'll be back.
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4: Here's your Total Security of Southern Minnesota weather forecast. I'm meteorologist Megan Mulford. A heat advisory begins at noon today and continues until 8 p.m. tonight. Sunshine mixed with clouds at times today, with daytime highs approaching 89. Southwesterly winds 8 to 15 miles an hour. Partly cloudy skies again tonight, lows around 72. Mainly cloudy skies expected tomorrow, highs around 91. I'm weatherology meteorologist Megan Mulford. Currently, it's 71 degrees.
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3: 866-594-4150. That's the number to reach us here at the Under the Hood Show. Let's talk to Tom. You're on the Under the Hood Show. Tom, what can we do for you?
14: I have an 03 Yukon on a trip to Fort Pier last Saturday. I got to the east side of the river on the bridge. The engine lost power. Fortunately, I was able to coast to the other side of the river, get off the bridge, and it started right up. And then on the way back home, it would continually die. I let it sit for a little bit, and it'll start up, and then finally made it home after several times having to do this.
1: You're not happy about that, and it makes you a little, scared.
14: Well, it does because I have to go to Pier again in 2 weeks and then Nebraska 2 weeks after that. Kind of want to make it there and back.
1: So when it lost power, I guess we just want to clarify. I think you said it good, but it the engine was off, and so your tack was down to zero?
14: Yep. Now, the lights stayed on. I could hear the fuel pump, and we double-checked that when I got closer to home. But the fuel pump was still pumping. It just lost. Engine was not going anywhere. So,
0: yeah, so it was off.
14: The engine was off, but I had all electrical power. I was back Saturday night, and Monday I was able to start it and drive it to my mechanic. My mechanic has it now, so but I'm just trying to help them out a little bit.
0: They're going to have to diagnose it because there's an unlimited amount of things that could be causing this to fail, but things that are heat-related that shut down when it's hot and then it starts up again after it sits or even after a few minutes is, you know, crankshaft sensor, computer that's getting hot and shutting down. It could even have wiring that's rubbed through somewhere and causing circuits to overheat and shutting down. Fuel pump gets hot, shuts down. I got a car that's in the shop right now. They're going to pick up tomorrow. It was shutting down on them, so they had to tow it in, but it was 100 degrees outside, and when it was cool, it worked perfect the last couple days. Started up again today, no problems at all with it. I'm like, well, it died. I towed it in, sure did, and then it started just fine the next morning when it was cold. And it's
14: that's not exactly what I want to hear.
1: Yeah. Right. Wait till Monday.
0: Yeah.
3: Could be a fuel pump. Don't drive it this weekend.
0: But if it was hot, if you have a car that died when it was very hot out, and it did it more than once, bring it into the shop when it's that temperature. Or if you bring it in and it's not that temperature, you may just have to realize you're probably going to have to pay for a diagnostic fee to find nothing. And then if it's heat-related, and then you're going to have to bring it back again when it's cooler or warmer.
1: This truck being an 03, is there anything that would be in the diagnostic codes that, you know, when they look at the data,
0: sure,
1: that would show them what happened recently in that vehicle?
0: Oh, yeah. It could show a loss of crankshaft sensor, crankshaft sensor circuit, you know, lean on both banks, indicating that fuel pump was not working.
1: So they could get some clues of what happened.
0: Yeah.
14: Yeah. My mechanic did put it on his code reader, and the knock sensor was acting up, and also all the O2 sensors were... They're saying, but he thought that was just because it had shut down.
1: Yeah, it's probably a result of it shutting down.
0: That's normal, and most of those have knock sensor codes if they haven't been replaced.
1: Yeah, and a knock sensor code's not going to stop it from driving going down the road.
0: No, but a crankshaft sensor.
14: I did tell him to go ahead and replace the knock.
0: Okay.
1: Well, that knock sensor is not exactly the easiest thing to get at on those.
0: Yeah, the intake and put two of them in there. But
1: yeah.
0: But
1: that won't stop the vehicle from running.
0: No, and if you've got lean on all four oxygen sensors, that's not a crankshaft sensor or a knock sensor because that shuts it off and it's getting no spark, so it's going to get plenty of fuel, whatever's left in there when it shuts off, or just a neutral event because it's not running. But if you run out of fuel, it's going to give you lean codes all the way around. So then you need to look more towards fuel areas like fuel pressure.
1: So just last question probably for me here, Tom. As it sits at the shop right now, it's running or not running?
14: It was running. He took it out for, I live in Huron. He took it to Cabourg and around trying to get it to do what it did on Saturday. But it, as you guys mentioned, it has been a little bit cooler since Saturday. So.
1: Yeah, he might want to keep that till Monday.
3: Yeah.
1: And or this weekend. And then have a fuel pressure gauge on it and watch it while he's driving it and just see if he's getting some inconsistencies in fuel line pressure. Because a likely, likely suspect would be under heat, that fuel pump just dying. It gets so much heat in it, and it could just die. And after it cools down, it could come back. It could be a relay that would do that. When it's that hot out, there's, like Russ said, there's such a number of things that it could be. It'd be great if he just waited until we got a chance.
3: Yeah.
1: We got some. If he's willing to do that drive and it's somebody you know.
0: So he's saying there's a chance.
3: Tom, thanks very much for the call. Good luck. Is that, if I come in to you and I say, yeah, hey, Russ.
0: I ran over a raccoon.
3: No, I was listening to it, a guy on the radio.
1: A short-spined raccoon named Jimothy.
3: I was listening on the radio. You need to drive it Monday with a fuel pump or a fuel gauge attached. Is that cool?
0: It's not going to happen this week, no.
3: But
0: in theory, yes.
3: Okay.
1: I got a hunch that he knows the guy that he was with.
3: Yeah.
1: There might be a relationship there, kind of a buddy.
0: Yeah. And if you want to do that, if you just come in and say, hey, I got a vehicle, can you put a fuel pressure gauge on it and drive it? Yeah, but we're going to charge you.
3: Yeah.
0: You know, and do you, is there, but I was like, is there a reason you want to do that? Because it might be something else that could actually fix your problem.
1: You know what, guys, you always hit me with movie lines, but Doug, producer Doug, was the only one that related to short-spined.
3: I saw. I was on Jimothy. I was just busy over here.
1: Yeah, I thought it'd give a little reaction, at least.
0: Chris ran over one last week when you weren't here.
3: I gave one a short spine.
0: It just destroyed his intercooler.
1: Oh, no.
0: His car is not running.
1: Oh, no. Your Honda?
3: Yeah.
1: Oh, no.
0: But the weird thing is, there's, like, no front-end damage, basically.
1: Oh.
0: Not enough to...
3: What?
0: This is how big the damage is to the intercooler.
3: Yeah.
0: It's like this raccoon...
1: Punched it.
0: Just stuck his arm in there, smacked it, pulled it out, and did the matrix roll.
1: Maybe it's Jimothy's sister or brother.
3: Mad.
1: Because that could kind of be humped up and get right in there.
3: Yeah, for sure. That'll do it for another hour of the Under the Hood Show. Join us online. 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
1: With Russ Evans, this is Shannon Nordstrom thanking you for tuning in to the Nordstrom's Under the Hood Show. 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

0: 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I'm Paul Stevens, Fox News. 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
1: This time the gathering in Washington was more subdued with a smaller crowd and tighter security. The dinner was abruptly halted back in April by a shooter at the Washington Hilton, but President Trump insisted the gathering continue.
2: So in this country, we believe in freedom of speech. We settle our differences not with bullets, but with open and vigorous debate. And no deranged loser with a gun will ever change that. We can't let that ever happen.
1: The president delivering a rambling speech that praised some journalists and took pot shots at others. Chris DeMeo, Fox News.
0: 13 straight days of U.S. military strikes against targets in Iran, and now President Trump is hinting he might launch a major strike. Fox's Chandley Painter.
3: He says the military is locked and loaded. Even as talks continue, President Trump says Tehran remains far from a deal. The New York Times reporting U.S. intelligence believes Iran's new supreme leader may be more open to pursuing a nuclear weapon, as concerns grow inside the administration that China and Russia could be enabling Tehran. Trump says both leaders have assured him they are not arming Iran.
2: I don't think they'd want to have me disappointed.
3: Meantime, the standoff is spreading at sea. The U.S. military says it disabled a second commercial ship after it allegedly ignored four warnings and tried to breach Iran's blockade.
0: And the president recently warning the Iranian civil infrastructure could be targeted by U.S. forces, including power plants and bridges as well. France using a big specially adapted cargo aircraft to dump flame retardant on a wildfire that's forced the evacuation of tens of thousands of people, including many from some suburbs of the wine region of the city of Bordeaux. Fire crews are digging trenches and taking other steps to try and slow down and block that blaze. 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
0: A new set of Fox polling revealing how Americans feel about the war with Iran and President Trump.
16: The latest Fox News poll finds 56% oppose the conflict with Iran. That is 4 points down from where opposition was in May. Still, nearly two-thirds think hostilities will last a year or more, and about the same amount opposes the president's handling of Iran. The president's overall approval rating stands at 39%, with loss of support from some key groups, including non-MAGA Republicans, whose support dropped 13 points in a month. If midterms were held today, the polling found 7% more voters would go for the Democrat over the Republican in their House district. And the Fox poll found while 50% view capitalism favorably, 31% view Democratic socialism favorably. Jessica Rosenthal, Fox News.
0: Michigan Democratic Governor Gretchen Whitmer endorsing a candidate for the U.S. Senate ahead of primaries, Fox's Rebecca Castor.
17: It's a race between Congresswoman Haley Stevens and former state public health official Abdul Al-Sayed. Al-Sayed is up in recent polls, but this new endorsement from Michigan Governor Gretchen Whitmer could give Stevens the late boost she needs. Al-Sayed is endorsed by progressives Bernie Sanders and Alexandria Ocasio-Cortez, while Stevens is backed by mainstream Democrats Chuck Schumer and Peters, and now Whitmer. Al-Sayed says he is not a socialist, even though he spoke at several DSA fundraisers between 2017 and 2020. Michigan's Democratic primary is on August 4th, and the winner will face former GOP Congressman Mike Rogers, who's endorsed by President Trump.
0: And again, that is Fox's Rebecca Castor. The CDC saying the U.S. has logged more than 2,300 measles cases for the first 7 months of this year, surpassing last year's total. It's the biggest number of measles cases the U.S. has seen in 35 years, coming amid a decade-long slide in the number of childhood measles vaccinations. I'm Paul Stevens, and this is Fox News.

0: Here's the total security of Southern Minnesota weather forecast. I'm meteorologist Megan Mulford. A heat advisory begins at noon today and continues until 8 p.m. tonight. Sunshine mixed with clouds at times today, with daytime highs approaching 89. Southwesterly winds 8 to 15 miles an hour. Partly cloudy skies again tonight, lows around 72. Mainly cloudy skies expected tomorrow, highs around 91. I'm weatherology meteorologist Megan Mulford. Currently, it's 71 degrees.
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5: But we see a lot of these recalls that come in, and we want to make sure that you are aware of your class action lawsuit settlement.
3: Oh.
5: Amount, and we get a lot of these, and it's usually...
3: Do you get checks?
5: No. I've looked into a couple of them.
4: Is it an extended warranty coverage through a big national company?
5: No, it's not. It's not. This is the Briggs Volkswagen Group of America settlement.
4: I don't know that one.
5: And so what they're talking about here is a settlement has been reached in a claim class action lawsuit regarding main engine water pump in certain specific Volkswagen vehicles. The court has preliminarily approved the settlement and will decide whether to grant funds or approve it. And this particular vehicle happens to be, I believe, a Volkswagen Atlas from certain years.
3: Okay.
5: And so 3.6-liter engine, 2018 through 2022 Volkswagen Atlas or Atlas Cross Sport. And so
4: we've had a couple that called us with burned up engines because their water pumps had gone out. We never did the job. They just wanted a quote for an engine. I don't know what they did with the vehicles.
5: So they will do some work, sure, and this usually when stuff like this happens, it causes things to happen. And I'm guessing there's already been action by Volkswagen because they're a big company that's usually pretty proactive about the things that happen. And, you know, we just happens to be the one I got in the mail now. But the recall roulette is always interesting of the different things to me that become a recall. Compared to when we grew up, things that just broke,
3: mm-hmm.
5: You know, it just used to be that your water pump went out and you stopped alongside the road with a steaming car everybody drove by and like, oh, their water pump must have went out, or, oh, they just blew a radiator. You know, now they consider some of those things. Not all. It's just however it works into the system, is that's a safety problem. You could be in busy traffic and that could die, and your motor fails and you can't move off the road and you're in a safety situation. There are things that are very, very dangerous and make me very nervous what happens in the world. And there's other things that I think we're reaching a little too far in this litigious world of where we should be.
4: Like the 12-year-old fuel pump on a caravan that may or may not quit, but they don't cover when your AFM goes out and you lose lifters and your engine dies on the road.
5: It's just interesting how one thing can work its way up the chain and another thing doesn't. And some of the things that do just boggle my mind.
4: Depends on which federal judge you catch at the right time.
5: Maybe.
4: And how many
3: who the lawyer is.
5: Yeah,
4: the lawyers and who yells the loudest. And and even then, sometimes the lawyers all get paid and the people don't.
5: Imagine the legal teams the manufacturers have to have all the time just battling the people coming at them.
3: Constantly.
5: Yeah. They see it as a deep pocket and they're just constantly coming at them.
4: Yeah, that's the thing. The deeper the pockets, you can just, I mean, if somebody says, hey, I've got, well, Elon Musk, we don't really hear about his lawyer teams. How big a team do you think he has? I bet just the number of his value says, come sue me for something. And it's like the spam callers. If they get one out of every 10,000
3: right.
4: gets through, they win. Like that, I suppose, if you're going after Elon Musk, if they hit him 10,000 times and one wins, then maybe they think they get a little bit.
3: 866-594-4150. Let's go to California and talk to Reverend Taylor. You're on the Under the Hood Show. What can we do for you, Reverend?
6: Yes, this is Reverend Taylor. I have a 2011 Honda Sonata that I bought for my retirement gift. And I had it about 3 weeks, and I took it and had it serviced, you know, the oil, the tranny, the radiator, everything, you know, the brakes. And 3 weeks later, I was driving it on the freeway, about 70, and all of a sudden, it just started knocking from the bottom.
5: Oh, I feel bad. Keep going.
6: And I didn't have it. And I didn't have it no time. So the car still moves from side to side. I live in California where we have street sweeping every first and third Monday or Tuesday. And I want to keep the car, but I really don't have any money to buy another motor. I took it somewhere, and they was talking about $10,000 to take it out, put it in, and serve, you know, do everything right. But I remember when I was a youngster, this is when I was in school. I'll be 68 in a few months. No, 1 month, that they had some places that used to help people fix cars, you know, like you bring it in and they help you fix it. You know, it was a training process, but I don't even believe they have that anymore. And I remember a program not long ago used to be Pimp My Ride or Fix Your Car and stuff like that. I've seen Shaquille O'Neal on there and different people. And I'm just in need of some help because The car is so nice. If you look at it, it looks brand new inside and out, but it's just the motor.
4: How many miles
6: and
4: are
6: I don't know. I don't know what to do. Like 135.
3: Okay. There's a lot to unpack here.
5: Yeah, we're taking a pause
3: it's
5: here.
3: Pretty straightforward, though.
4: They've had some recalls on these cars.
5: It's too old, isn't it?
4: Well, it's the mileage. Yeah. I think it's because it's over 100. But they had up to 100,000 miles. They were replacing engines. Well, this is one of the results that would cause that replacement, but it's for different things. But I did have a customer just a week ago we talked about on this show with Chris here that he had a 13 he had the same situation. They told him $13,000 to put an engine in it, and then he looked up and said, I think there's a recall. And he had talked to the dealer, and they said it's going to cost this much. And they said, no, what about the recall? Oh, let me check. Oh, you have less than 100,000 miles. Oh, we're going to put it in for free. So they put it in for free, a new engine, covered it. But I believe that is 100,000 miles. I think
5: depending on 10 years. Depending on the make and model. Yeah. Reverend, what did you pay for the car, if you don't mind me asking?
6: 23,000? No, 2,300. Okay. I got it from a friend's father because the daughter wouldn't quit smoking marijuana.
5: Okay.
6: And so he took the car from him.
5: All right, because the 23,000 guess was really bad. I was just assuming that somebody maybe did a really bad thing and sold you that car for way too much money. The 2,300 is more in line, and it is not unusual for that 2.4-liter motor that's in that car to have a bottom-end problem.
4: Yeah, it's. I looked up the recall just now, just to help, and we don't usually do that. And it was 12 years, 120,000 miles.
5: Oh.
4: But it's still over the years.
5: Yeah. Well, and I know in our part of the world, there is a few places, like in our market, we have a couple of garages that do light repairs to help people. But I don't think it's through a church men's group, and they get together and they fix cars at different times. Different groups of guys come in and they do light repairs to help people in different congregations. But they don't. I don't think they do engine replacements or anything like that.
4: Mm-hmm. 2,300 is pretty like a super price.
5: Yeah,
4: for one of those.
5: That's a
4: cars.
5: Good price
4: because a used engine for one of those, I think, is.
5: They're coming down. They're coming down a little bit. You can find a used engine for, I got to look it up again, 1,800 to 3,000, depending on the miles that are on it. And there are, in our market, there are some reman companies that are making remanufactured engines. I've seen on Marketplace in bigger cities a couple of vans where there's a guy, I'm just going to say it like it is, a guy that has gotten really good at rebuilding these engines. And he gets cores, and he's made a little niche market out of just swapping motors in Hyundais and Kias. And somebody had pointed that out to Facebook Marketplace, and I spent 10 minutes investigating it, and it looked like it was probably just that, a guy that had some skills, had a shop, and he was making a normal living just swapping motors in those types of cars. I wish I had a better answer for you. Now, I do know that in some of these, we're starting to even see the OEM motors come down in price right from the factory because of the recall situation. Sometimes they make the motor go down in price.
4: Well, and they built a lot of them, and now they're getting less of them coming in, so they're going to have to get rid of them.
5: So, gosh, Reverend, I wish I had an answer for you. What part of California are you in?
6: I'm in Oakland.
5: Okay.
6: Right by the bridge from San Francisco.
5: You bet.
7: This all tracks.
5: Yeah.
7: The car, the engine, the problem.
5: Yeah, you might, maybe put the word out in your market out there on social media and see if there's some folks that gravitate towards your situation.
7: Yeah. But.
5: Yeah, I feel for you, and it stinks because you know the people. You don't think they were just sitting on a time bomb that they suddenly decided we got to sell this quickly.
4: They just go suddenly when they go.
5: Yeah, it's something that happened. More than likely.
7: And that $2,300 price is the price that this would sell for, knowing that the engine might not last.
5: Yeah, with the miles it had on it, they gave him a really good deal because I'm guessing in California that car is very clean, very nice. Just like you said, it's not rusty. In our part of the world, we'll see rust. But it's probably worth putting an engine in, but I wouldn't spend that much money putting an engine in.
7: All right, let's take a quick break on the Under the Hood Show.
4: When you need parts for your car, finding them is half the battle. 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
8: In December 2020, I was the first doctor in the U.S. to receive a COVID-19 vaccine. I'm Dr. Eve DeRosa, chairman of emergency medicine at Lenox Hill Hospital. COVID-19 has taken a heavy toll on the Black community. To be able to tell them with authority that I felt safe enough to be the first and that I did my research and, hey, look, I'm like you, I understand you, I think made a big difference. The vaccines are lifesavers, but their protection can decline with time, and that's why booster shots are so important. Boosters increase the level of immune response in people who are vaccinated. With Omicron, vaccine effectiveness against hospitalization was 91% after a booster. Everyone age 5 and up should be vaccinated, and everyone age 12 and up should get a booster dose. 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That means you'll have more protection against COVID-19 and could avoid running into me in the ER. For more information, visit COVIDvaccineproject.org.
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7: 866-594-4150. That's the number to reach us here at the Under the Hood Show. Let's go to North Carolina and talk to Miracle. You're on the Under the Hood Show. Miracle, what can we do for you?
10: I was calling because I had a question about my car. I'm having some issues, like coolant related, and I wanted to see if anybody had an answer.
7: Okay.
10: My car has been running hot, and the coolant light has been turned on pretty frequently the past few weeks. At first, I was putting water and coolant in it so that I could see if it was a leak, but nothing ever leaked. I was told it was either a head gasket blown or that it was the thermostat, and I saw that if you run the defroster while you're driving the car and the coolant light doesn't come on, that usually means it's your thermostat, but I wanted to know if you had any other ideas.
7: What kind of car is it?
10: It's a 2007 Toyota Yaris sedan.
7: Okay.
4: What that indicates is, so when you turn the defroster on, the air conditioning fan will run if it's got refrigerant in it. So that means your fan's running on high, and also you've got the heat on, so you're dissipating, you got it on hot, so you're taking heat out just like the radiator would. It's trying to cool things off.
10: All right.
4: So that tells you that, one, it could be that the thermostat stuck, which is, I mean, it happens sometimes, not very often, but we see it enough, and that's keeping it cool. So if you put a thermostat in it, that would fix it. But it could also be if you've got a head gasket out and you're getting exhaust gases into that coolant and it's running hot, just giving it a little extra boost by having your radiator cooling it and your defroster fan inside cooling it is just enough to keep it a little cooler where it'll get you by for a little bit. So the first step in that, when a car is sitting there running at idle, if you let it idle and it's full of coolant, once it reaches full operating temperature, if they take one of those laser pointers and check the coolant, if they check out a heater hose and see it's 190 degrees, and they check the upper radiator hose where the coolant's coming out of the thermostat, and they see that that is 80 degrees, well, we know that the thermostat is not open yet. And now if it gets up like 210, we know we're not boiling yet. We're not super hot, but we're hot enough that the thermostat should definitely be 100% open. If we're still cold on that hose, but the heater hose is up over 200, then we know the thermostat's stuck. We're not getting anything coming out of there. But it can also be a coolant flow disruption, so we want to buy a head gasket leaking or cracked head. So what we do is we take the radiator cap off, we run it, and we do what we call an exhaust gas hydrocarbon check. We pull a little bit of gas through a tube with some liquid in it out of the radiator. And if it changes colors, it's got exhaust gases in it, hydrocarbons. It's unburned fuel and exhaust. So if that changes, that means there's a definite major issue in the engine and the thermostat's not going to fix it. But if it passes and nothing changes colors, then we're going to throw a thermostat in there, bleed it out, run it, and see if that took care of the problem. So it can be diagnosed pretty easily.
10: Okay.
4: But if
5: you can buy those kits.
4: $30 on Amazon.
5: Yeah.
4: But if they do find out, though, that it does have, if it changes from blue to yellow, indicating there's exhaust gases in there, with this model vehicle, it was very common for the head to crack. When the gasket would go out, the head would crack, it would overheat. Doesn't take much heating at all to crack a head on a Yaris. It's just the nature of that engine.
5: Are they cracks that are small enough that a K-Seal treatment would help or not?
4: No, they're usually majorly cracked in multiple places once they do get. It's like when they hit a magic number, it's like 208 or whatever the number is. That number means it's like shatters. It's a big thing. Now, K-Seal is something that would not hurt. It will clog the thermostat, the radiator, heater cord, nothing. It would not do anything like that. So it is something you could try. That partner of ours, K-Seal, has done some wonderful things for a lot of cars that would have been junk otherwise. They're like, hey, I'm not spending $300 on this car, much less $3,000 to fix it. Put the K-Seal in it, make sure it's full of coolant, run it till it's hot, put 100 miles on it, and if the problem goes away, you have just extended your journey with that car for a little longer.
7: Is there any reason she shouldn't just do that first, especially if she's driving it?
4: Well, you want to make sure that it's not a thermostat, because if it is a thermostat, you're going to continue to overheat it and cause problems.
5: And then you might crack the head if you haven't yet.
4: Right.
5: Okay.
4: K-Seal could be a miracle cure.
7: Hey.
4: Never heard that before, right? No.
10: Wow.
7: But you'd need to find that out first, right?
4: Yes, you need to find out if it's a thermostat.
7: Does that help you out there, Miracle?
10: Kind of. I don't think it's a blown gasket, because I read online that the way that you find out if it is that there's smoke coming out of your exhaust pipe and your oil is milky or it has a watery consistency, and everything is good in the car concerning like the exhaust pipe and the oil. So I'm pretty sure it's just a thermostat problem, and I plan on repairing it today or tomorrow. But I wanted to see if it could be any other possible issue first.
5: Miracle, this is a case where the AI overview is giving a lot of generalities, which are very accurate, but not for the problem you're describing.
4: Right.
5: If you do have a head gasket go out, per se, in some situations, it does allow coolant to push into the oil system.
4: And if that happens, 100%, it's junk.
5: Right.
4: And or if it comes out the exhaust, 100%, it's junk.
5: Yeah, because at that point, if you blow enough coolant through your combustion chamber that it can not only get through the catalytic, to leak out, push it out, and then it doesn't get burned in the catalytic converter and it still makes white smoke in good weather, yeah, that's a lot of volume. But you'd also be filling your reservoir fairly regularly if that was the case. Mm-hmm. And I guess I got in late on this call. Are you putting extra coolant in it?
10: Yeah, we've been having to put coolant and water in it every day when it runs hot. The only days we don't put coolant in it or water in it, or we don't have to stop the car, is when it's very cool and rainy, like today. But other days when it's like 90 degrees outside, the car overheats or the light comes on pretty quickly, and we have to put more water and coolant in it.
4: Is your fan working? Is your coolant fan working on the engine when it's overheating? Can you hear it roaring under the hood?
10: Yeah, we can hear it running. It's just the coolant and water is completely depleted. Like, there's nothing in there.
5: We're not optimistic when you say you're going through that level of coolant, but
11: Casey,
5: it does not have to come out the tailpipe. It doesn't have to go at the engine. But if it's not in the car, it's getting burned up.
4: In the engine.
10: Yeah.
5: That's the only place it can go.
4: And a thermostat
7: unless it's
4: won't
7: all
4: do
7: over
4: that.
7: The floor.
4: Yeah, a thermostat won't do that. But K-Seal might help in this case. When it's a little cooler, if it doesn't have the problem, it could seal it up.
5: Because if it got overheated and it somehow survived, you can boil out some coolant through the overflow. Mm-hmm. But you'd be seeing that leaving the car. You'd physically watch it leave the car. And you're not seeing that, correct?
10: Yeah, I haven't seen anything visibly.
5: And you haven't heard any boiling or anything like that? It's eating it. And so, like Chris said, there's probably nothing hurt by trying a can of K-Seal, but at that level, the leak or the crack might be bigger than what it's even... It's bigger than the miracle that it is.
7: And the fact that you're not seeing the white smoke or anything, it might be...
5: It's just chewing it up. And it's just chewing it up, and that catalytic converter gets hot enough, you don't always see white smoke out the tailpipe.
7: Mm-hmm. We're going to take a quick break on the Under the Hood Show.
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4: Like Davis Berkeley. No relation
5: really?
4: To Berkeley One Classics.
11: How do you know that for a fact?
4: No.
11: Okay.
4: I'm just putting that in there just in case.
5: All right. If they're close family or relatives, we'll still give them a hoodie.
4: Yeah, okay. They can still
5: have some things they say they're not eligible if you're family or employee.
11: Not in this case.
5: In this case, we'll still give them
4: not eligible. You know how many hoodies we've given to Berkeley One Classics themselves over the years?
5: Yeah.
4: If they need more, they can have them. We'll get you hooked up. Good people. So, anyways, congratulations from our friends over at Berkeley One Classics, celebrating over 50 years of collector car coverage and giving Shannon peace of mind so he can drive his car finally.
5: I'm going to bring out a new Berkeley One Classic that I haven't brought in public this weekend at the Downtown Sioux Falls Car Show. I'm scrambling to get some things done and put together so I can do it, but it'll be fun. Kind of a fun thing.
11: You've probably been so busy with that, you need me to go drive the other ones to warm them up over the summer.
5: Tell you what, you need to talk to my dad.
11: Okay.
5: You need to talk to my dad.
4: He'd hook you up.
5: I'm

0: told the distributor to change that thick film sensor or dish control module on it. I think that's what that's called.
1: Yep, and you pulled the distributor to do that so you could get better access to it?
0: Yeah, because you can't take it off without turning it and pulling it out pretty much. So I marked it, pulled it out, changed it, put it back in, and then it just runs like crap. It's stumbling, stalls when you're stopped at a light. You go to get anywhere near the pedal, and it starts to buck and jerk and cut out. So I took it to a shop, thought just maybe I put it in a tooth off and that the timing needed to be reset. They checked the timing, called me 2 weeks later, says your car runs worse than it did before, come pick it up. And that ended up running worse because the ignition coil they put on was bad. So then I took it to another shop where it sat for almost a year. They put three different distributors in. First, they said it was my alternator and voltage regulator. I knew it wasn't. I could have did it myself, but I paid them to do it. And I went to go pick it up, and they're like, well, it runs like crap if the voltage regulator is plugged in. But if you unplug the voltage regulator, it runs fine, allegedly. So then they ended up replacing the connector to the distributor that plugs the wires, idle air control valve, the PCM connector. I bought another ECU out of another car. They tried that. It didn't work. So now they just towed it to a third shop.
1: This is like a worst-case scenario of order of events and everything.
2: I wish we could have gone back to the very first, when you first said, I wish right now you were calling saying, hey, I put this distributor in and it runs like crap. What should I do? And I'd say, well, go buy yourself a $20 timing light off of Amazon or something. Check the timing. Look at YouTube, see how to set it. And once you've checked it, if everything looks good and it still runs bad, it ran with the original distributor,
1: why did you,
2: right?
1: Why did you – were you putting that module in just as a precautionary thing, or was it dead?
0: I thought that my fuel mileage went down a little bit. I thought maybe if I switch out this one to a better one, I don't know. It's just – I like working on my own stuff, but I thought, hey, if I switch this out to a better, like an Excel one, maybe it'll – be better because I also have a mass airflow conversion kit. I haven't installed in it yet.
3: All right, hold on.
0: Start doing some work to it.
3: Hold on. I'm going to jump in here for a second. David, this isn't for you. You should plug your ears. Oh, yeah. Don't put the air in. Don't put the new thing. Don't mess it up.
2: I would have suggested in the beginning, let's put the old part back in it if it didn't get broken, taking it out, and just see what it does on the guess that either one, the part we're putting in is a bad part, is something's failed in it, or two, it's different somehow. Because I have had sometimes where, okay, this is bad. Let's take it out. Let's get a new one. I put the new one in. It doesn't work. It must be bad. Get another one. It doesn't work. We'll get a different brand of that. Oh, it doesn't work. Put the original one back in. Why does it work? Wait a second. I can't have three from two different other brands not work. And then I do some research and I find out, yeah, they're both 4-pin connectors, blah, blah, blah, but inside they're different. So this one took something specific different than this. So you got to get this original one back here.
0: Yep.
2: It could be different. It could be something that I remember something about this car.
0: Yeah. I heard a lot of them was looking up some forums and linking clubs and the Ford things that said a lot of those, they just control modules that are on the distributor.
2: Mm-hmm.
0: They are not exact. The circuits might not be printed the same.
2: Yes.
0: So we literally, the shop tried four or five different ones along with four or five different brands of distributors.
1: Did anybody ever put the original one back in? The original everything back in?
0: I don't know if that, well, I know the original, the just control module on the distributor, I might have broke that getting it out. Or at least it broke the plastic on it, but it would still plug in. So I don't know if that. And the one that was in it, I think, was from a Napa. It was black, and I know there's two different colors for it, a black one and a gray one.
2: If you have all the original parts, even if that.

0: housing is broken, but all four pins are still there, put it all back in and see if it works. If it does, then get the numbers off that original one and see if you can find somebody who has
1: a cross-reference.
0: Has a brand new one that has not been used. Occasionally you'll go to eBay and you'll see somebody is selling that part as a new old stock. It's like, hey, this has been on the shelf for 40 years. It's brand new with the packaging. It's not been used. And they won't go bad because they are a non-movable part. But you might have...
2: Yeah, because that's what I was looking up.
0: I seem to remember
2: that. Like, people get a lot of bad ones of those, and when they plug into the scope, it'll show that the voltage is not exactly the same as what the Ford one was back in the day.
0: I think there's a difference,
2: though. A lot of trouble with that.
0: I think there's also a different one. I seem to almost specifically remember on a Lincoln back in the 80s putting a module on one, and it didn't run after I put it on, and I was banging my head against the wall. I think it was a Continental or a Mark, and it wouldn't run, and it turned out to be, we put the old module back on, and it ran just fine. So it ended up being there were like two different types, and it was because it was a Lincoln Mark that did that. The other Fords were pretty straightforward.
1: Yeah, that was the same basic engine in the Mark series as the 5.0 Mustang.
0: Yeah, and I had to get like a different year. The Mustang would not do it because we're like, oh, look, they're the same. Either get a black one or a gray one, put it in, it's going to run. Typically, that would work with Fords, but not with this one because you had to get a different year if you were just going to buy one and try to cross her. There was some weird stuff, but, you know, we just didn't.
2: Okay.
0: I know there was something different.
1: And there again, historically in a manufacturer, I'm reaching for a little straw here, but we have seen over the years they always put advanced technology, newer technology goes into the Lincoln in the Ford line. It goes into the Cadillac in the GM line. It goes into the Lexus in the Toyota line. It goes into the Infiniti on the Nissan line. And so that sometimes you'll see a year earlier than anything else some new technology. And so that's a possibility.
2: Yeah, because this does digital everything. I mean, it's got automatic high beams, 10-way power seats. It tells you the fuel economy. It's an 88, and it tells you the temperature and all that stuff on the rearview mirror. And they didn't start doing that until 2000s for
0: into the Cougar.
2: Factory Ford.
0: They did it in the Cougar after that, in the XR7. I had a girl had one of those, and I thought it was the coolest thing. It was just like, oh, it's like a cheap Lincoln. The Lincoln, though, those systems are separate. The X system, the electronic engine control, and everything in the car is separate. So it can be, and they don't integrate with each other, so you can replace all of it if you had to a point. You know, like the engine computer and the ignition on the distributor is telling the computer when to fire the injectors and such, so you need that for its spinning around. You can't just throw a different distributor in it.
1: I'm going to make a comment here, and then we'll have to let you roll here. But first of all, for this is not meant to be a dig, but you had a running car, and I've done this, and you made
0: I've done it too.
1: And you made it not run.
0: I've done
1: and you said you like to work on your own vehicles, and you promptly brought it to like four other people.
3: And he wasn't doing anything crazy. So
1: this really stinks for you. It's a hard deal, and you got people that are kind of they're putting their best thoughts into it, but. Gosh, at that point, when you have had one thing you did, you got to just stop right there and kind of concentrate on that one thing. Because all that other stuff wouldn't have just suddenly failed.
0: Remind people, don't ever get rid of all your old parts until the engine's running. When we put an engine, we put lots and lots of engines and transmissions in our shop. And when we do, the core engine that came out of that car never leaves the shop until the customer has picked it up and the car is running. Because when it has left, it seems like, oh, we need a sensor. Oh, we need this. We needed something off of it to make it run or make it run right. So we hang on to it. So everybody always hang on to all the parts you take off until you're 100% confident you're running.
1: And the last comment, quickly, we had one of these, a few of these as repairables back in the day, and I remember sitting in one for the first time. Does that car have, like, 21 buttons across the top of the dash that you can push in a row?
2: They all work.
0: Mileage thing.
1: Yeah, that's awesome.
0: Doesn't Flanagan have one of those right now?
1: It was his dad's car, I think.
0: I just got an extra module for his car, and it's either in the top drawer of my toolbox or I threw it away.
4: And in,
0: we had one and you pull it.
4: In David's defense, I will also say when I had like when I had my Volkswagen, every as I was going through the J.R. Buggs catalog, every part that was affordable, like cheap, you go, oh, that's cheap and simple to
1: I'll
4: put
1: get
4: in.
1: One of them.
4: I'll put that in, yeah. It, you can't help it. David, thanks very much for the call. Good luck. All right, we're going to take a quick break. You are listening to the Under the Hood Show.
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6: Here's your Total Security of Southern Minnesota weather forecast. A heat advisory begins at noon today and continues until 8 p.m. tonight. Sunshine mixed with clouds at times today, with daytime highs approaching 89. Southwesterly winds 8 to 15 miles an hour. Partly cloudy skies again tonight. Lows dip down to about 73. Highs around 92. Tomorrow, sunshine mixed with clouds at times. From the Weatherology Weather Center, I'm meteorologist Megan Mulford. Currently, it's 73 degrees.
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9: Some are born with a silver spoon in their mouth. For these guys, it was a torque wrench and a multimeter. This is Under the Hood.
4: 866-594-4150. That's the number to reach us here at the Under the Hood Show. Let's go to Missouri and talk to Micah. You're on the Under the Hood Show. Micah, what can we do for you?
10: Hey, I've been working on my 2005 Chrysler Pacifica. I've switched out a bunch of electrical components because I seem to be having a no crank issue. It seems to start up maybe one out of every 25 attempts to start the car up, but all the other ones keep resulting in a no crank issue. And I've switched out the PCM, switched out the grounds, the starter, the alternator, replaced the timing chain. I can't seem to figure out what has made this no crank issue start up. It's definitely turning my hair gray.
0: I go back, start at the beginning, and get the scanner out. Look, do we have spark? Do we have fuel? What's missing here? Check everything that would make it run. And sometimes I have to go back to the beginning three or four times to find what's going on. I'm telling myself how to fix something. I just start back at the beginning and look and find those basic things.
1: Well, 05 Pacifica is a vehicle that had some intertwining of technology with Daimler. So they did create some
0: havoc.
1: Havoc in the electronic systems that were not normal. I wanted to ask you, Micah, you replaced a lot of parts. The parts gun was firing. Did you do any testing?
10: I did some. I didn't do like the testing of like, you know, putting the
1: scanner on or anything.
10: Yeah, I did testing of like the battery, and I did find that the battery I had previously wasn't taking on a full charge, so I had to get that replaced. But even now that I got that replaced, it's still doing the same thing.
1: And have you know a good old test light just to kind of start working your way back through the system to see, you know, power at the starter relay. Get a schematic of that system and start with some of that simple stuff where you can just make sure you've got the 12-volt power in the places you're supposed to have it. That can be a good starting point for someone that doesn't have a lot of the more technical nature that could come into play if that happens to be a gateway issue or a security issue with some of that Daimler stuff that's in there. Because I do think they integrated some of that into that car. That was a car heavily inspired by Daimler, which was Mercedes in a sense. And
10: really?
1: A lot of people didn't realize that in that vehicle. And I think they made that up until, when did they quit that Pacifica body style?
0: Was it 11?
10: 2008 is where I keep seeing it stop at. Mm-hmm. I think it was, they had it from 2004 to 2008, I think.
0: Oh, and then 11.
10: Yeah, and then I think they completely changed into a different car.
1: Yeah, they went to a van eventually.
10: Mm-hmm.
4: People loved.
1: Yeah, they renamed the van as the Pacifica.
4: Yeah.
1: So that's what happens so many times is people start throwing the parts cannon at it, and I'm guilty of this. Same thing you did. But if you don't have those skills or don't have those tools, sometimes it's easier to go get parts. And that little bit of money you can spend sometimes with someone, if the car is dead in the water and not cranking, and I know that one of the technicians at our shop could look at that or any qualified shop, if they could have it while it's dead in the water, they should be able to solve that problem quite easily with the right tools and skill.
0: Mm-hmm.
1: And so then once you start firing the parts cannon at it, then it kind of changes. And kind of like David with his Lincoln.
4: Right.
1: You know, they fired a lot of parts of that thing now, and it's kind of hard to say. Did somebody get spark plug wires put back on the wrong way after they put three distributors in it? Did they? You know, there's so many things that could come into play the more you start messing with. But you might be good to go back to where you started. Russ said that. And then just get somebody that you know that can help you do some basic testing. Then make some decisions on what you want to try, because there are a point in that decision-making process where you might find out, all right, we've tested this, it really doesn't show us anything. Now I'm kind of thinking it's a wiring thing. Then you got to dig a little deeper.
4: Micah, thanks very much for the call. Good luck. 866-594-4150. Let's talk to Jason. You're on the End of the Hood Show. Jason, what can we do for you?
11: Hey, guys. I bought a 2014 Chevy Captiva for my daughter, and I cannot, for the life of me, and a lot of other mechanics can't either. It'll randomly, the steering column will lock up, and it will lose power. The remote, you can't get in or out with the remote keyless entry. So what I've been doing, if I take the negative battery post off for 10 to 15 seconds, put it back on, then it will reset and I can get it to start. But even sometimes it takes two or three times to do that. I've taken it to a local maintenance shop and they thought maybe the CPU or CPM needs to be reflashed from a Chevrolet dealer. Well, I took it to the local Chevy dealer they couldn't get it to replicate. And it just happened last night again.
0: If you were asking them to program it, replicating is a whole different thing. If they're trying to replicate it so they can tell you what's wrong with a car, that's something different. But, it's hard to say what's going on. I've not ever seen one of these Captivas act this way. But when you lose the keyless entry like that as well, it sounds to me like you've got a power issue, a current flow issue, either power or ground.
11: Uh-huh. That's what I was thinking, and I replaced bought a brand-new battery, replaced it. The posts are tight. It's like I bought it from my buddy's grandmother that passed away.
0: Sure.
11: So it sat for a while, but it, it's like brand-new, and it runs great.
0: Check the ground really well.
11: Total power.
0: Your ground, okay. Your engine. Also, there should be a small ground that goes to the body because the motor mount can't be the whole ground for everything. It needs to go to the body as well. So check that and make sure that ground is there, and then follow the positive down, make sure all that's tight, that all the main fuses and the fuse box assembly are all good, and wiggle them around, see if the engine dies while you're moving them because they can be cracked. We got one in the shop right now in a Ford. It's got a little crack in it, and it's killing the engine when you move it. So it's, and then the keyless entry doesn't operate at the same time, so it could be something like that. It's going to be step by step.
4: And the battery and that just means that's probably not the issue, but it doesn't necessarily solve any issue.
0: Correct. It still could be a bad battery, but it's not causing this issue.
4: Right. Does that help you out there, Jason?
11: Yeah, I'm hoping to get it figured out because it's driving us all nuts, and I just can't seem to get anybody to troubleshoot it enough for me. And every time I pop those posts off, it'll fire right up, usually, one or two times sometimes it takes, but it's just, weird.
4: Good luck. Thanks very much for the call. That's going to do it for this hour of the Under the Hood Show. Until next time, you can always find us at underthehoodshow.com, wherever you get your podcasts, and don't forget you can watch the show on our YouTube channel. 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
12: With Russ Evans, this is Shannon Nordstrom thanking you for tuning into the Nordstrom's Under the Hood Show. 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
14: The Dinner, Part 2. I'm Daria Albinger. Fox News, a rescheduled White House Correspondents' Dinner was held last night in Washington, a few months after the first one was cut short by gunfire.
15: As I said 3 months ago, the show must go on. We were backstage, and we both wanted to just have it go on, whether it was 2 o'clock, 3 o'clock in the morning, it didn't matter.
14: And the president finally got to give a speech.
16: First jokes was about HHS Secretary RFK Jr., who has been known to make some headlines over roadkill.
15: Delicious beef tenderloins, very special beef. And I want you all to know that Bobby Kennedy is right here. Personally ran over the cow in his car.
16: And he also roasted California Senator Adam Schiff, who he has mocked many times before, and he certainly didn't hold back.
15: I hate some people. I shouldn't say this. I'm not supposed to hate. I'm supposed to love everybody. But he's a terrible person.
16: He did address the safety and security concerns and gave a big shout out to the U.S. Secret Service and law enforcement and just thanking them for protecting and serving and keeping everybody safe.
14: That's Fox's Christina Coleman. The president, again, talking about a big attack on Iran. Fox's Rebecca Castor in Washington.
17: U.S. Central Command did not announce any new strikes on Iran last night. The president says diplomatic talks have resumed, but he could still greenlight this massive attack he's considering at any point.
18: I think they're getting more and more serious as the days go by.
17: Now there's another unexpected disruption to the flow of oil in the Red Sea. Iran's proxy in Yemen, the Houthis, are blocking Saudi shipping and fired on at least 3 oil tankers this week. President Trump warned them to stand down or Iran would face the consequences.
14: Democrats in Maine holding their nominating convention. They have just selected Troy Jackson to run for U.S. Senate. 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
21: On second thought, you're not invited. That's what Canada told U.S. officials about yesterday's dedication of a new bridge between Detroit and Windsor, Ontario. And it's over the latest round of U.S. tariffs.
22: The new Section 301 tariffs based on countries failing to end forced labor of workers or failing to stop imports of products made with forced labor. Across multiple administrations, the U.S. Trade Representative's Office kept records about forced labor data on countries. The new tariffs started down to the minute when the law forced the temporary Section 122 emergency tariffs to end. Senior administration officials tell us this is not about replacing one tariff with another. The Committee for Responsible Federal Budget estimates the new tariffs, along with the new tariffs on Brazil and Canada, will bring in about $950 billion over 10 years. That's about the same amount as if the emergency Section 122 tariffs continued.
21: That's Edward Lawrence with Fox Business. The Justice Department is suing Colorado for offering in-state financial aid to undocumented immigrants. Governor Jared Polis tells Fox News the state isn't doing anything wrong under state law.
23: It's up to each state to decide who is a Coloradan, who's a Texan, who's an Oklahoman. Of course, it's up to the United States of America to decide who's an American, but there's a big difference there, right? Like, you have to be in Colorado 6 months and a day, and then you have to pay taxes in Colorado.
21: Well, the DOJ argues that Colorado's violating a federal statute which prevents states from offering education benefits to illegal immigrants unless the same are offered to all U.S. citizens. India's education minister resigned today after weeks of protests that were demanding his removal over irregularities in the country's education system. This is a major victory for what's become known as the cockroach movement, which has been demanding change in Prime Minister Modi's administration. And that is something that has almost never happened in this administration of the Indian government. I'm Daria Alden. This is Fox News.
24: Here's your total security of Southern Minnesota weather forecast. A heat advisory begins at noon today and continues until 8 p.m. tonight. Sunshine mixed with clouds at times today, with daytime highs approaching 89. Southwesterly winds 8 to 15 miles an hour. Partly cloudy skies again tonight. Lows dip down to about 73. Highs around 92. Tomorrow, sunshine mixed with clouds at times. From the Weatherology Weather Center, I'm meteorologist Megan Mulford. Currently, it's 73 degrees.
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0: 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Now, here's your host of Amazing Americans, Kate Delaney.
1: I'm really thrilled to welcome to this show Mary Keating. Wait till you hear her remarkable story. First, she's got a really terrific book out called Recalibrating Gravity, a memoir in verse. And the idea of this book, and we're going to let her talk about this, of course, is all these stereotypes people have about disabled people, whether they're victims or are they heroic inspirations or what is it, right? And she certainly knows that as she was 15 years old when she was in a convertible and she didn't walk after that ride in the convertible. And again, we'll talk about her story. She earned her JD from Yale Law School. She worked as an attorney at IBM. She spoke at the American Bar Association's annual meeting on working with disabled lawyers and clients, and she founded her own law practice. So she's a busy person, and we're thrilled to have her with us. Thank you so much for coming on.
2: Thanks so much for having me today, Kate. Appreciate it.
1: So I get, you know, I mentioned just briefly what happened. So take us back to that. What happened that changed your life when you were 15?
2: Well, I was 15 years old. I was at a party and I went for a ride with a guy and he wasn't driving properly and he drove us into a tree at maximum speed. Unfortunately, he died and I woke up as a paraplegic, which was life-changing, obviously. Fortunately, I have a really supportive family, and my parents were amazing, and they just helped me through everything.
1: So in helping you through everything, I mean, like you said, you were one way, and then, boom, you're another way, and you're in high school, so you had to navigate all of that.
2: Yeah, so I was in a rehabilitation hospital, Burke Rehab, which is in White Plains, and I was there for 5 months, and they taught me that how to be independent. And I remember in the very beginning, I couldn't even sit up without passing out. And I had, I'm paralyzed from the chest down, so I could use my arms, but they weren't that strong. And I had no stomach muscles, so I couldn't sit up. And when I did sit up, I was very wobbly. So that's actually where my title of my book comes from, because I was asking my physical therapist, like, why am I so wobbly? And he said, your center of gravity has changed and you need to find a new center of gravity. And that's like a metaphor for life, because when we're knocked off balance, we need to find a new center and get rebalanced. So you can imagine being 15 years old, I was a very active kid, I wanted to be a dancer, I was always running around, riding my bicycle, and then all of a sudden I have to use a wheelchair. Not only that, I have to learn to dress myself without standing up, take showers, everything. So they used to put me on this tilt table, and I used to feel like I was the Bride of Frankenstein. I used to just make up stories in my head to get through it all, because you got to find humor or you'll just lose your mind. So they'd wheel in this table and they'd move me over from my bed onto it and they'd slowly raise the tilt table. I have a poem about that in my book. It's actually called Bride of Frankenstein. And I would just start to pass out as they got up further. And I'm like, how am I ever going to be independent? They're out of their minds, but I'll go with it. Because what else am I going to do? So slowly they said, oh, no, you'll learn to dress yourself, you'll drive a car, you're going to be totally independent, you'll live alone. And, of course, I had all these stories in my head of what I thought disability was, like everybody thinks from the movies. And I'm like, what planet are these people on? But, I plugged through. And I was lucky, too, because my mother had actually just gotten into the AA program, and she had the whole philosophy. Well, she'd been in it for a couple of years, of one day at a time, and easy does it. And I just read the AA Black Book and just, I have a strong faith. So I would, say to God, what the hell is this? And just slowly just figure out what to do. And my parents were problem solvers. My dad was an engineer. So we lived in this old Victorian house. And I'm in a wheelchair, so I can't even get inside the house. Fortunately, it only had two steps in. So he built two ramps and pulley systems. We got a stair glide. It had, and he had to cut a hole in the floor so it'd be level with my chair. But it was really scary going up the stair glide, and the stair would curve, and then I'd have to transfer onto another wheelchair to get into my bed. And then my shower, to take a shower, they put in this, like, this chair in the shower that would swing over, but it was too high to get into. So my dad built a box that I used to transfer onto. I'd raise my hospital bed up, slide over to a box, and then on the way back, you always want to be going downhill when you're doing transfers, like when you get from one space to another. But they just came up with all this innovative things for me to get around. And then when we moved to a different house, they moved finally to a ranch, and you know, he built a sink right by my bed, which was really cool. And I got rid of the hospital bed. I don't have any stuff like that anymore. And it just was a journey, and I couldn't have done it without their attitude. For instance, my mom, when I got home, and it was really hard to get up the stairs and get into bed, and I was resting after school, and she said, "Mary, come down and set the table." And I'm like, "What is she talking about?" And I have siblings, so I'm like, "They can set the table." But she was signaling to me, "You're going to have to just do everything. It's going to take you time, but you're just going to go do it." And that was a really good message. I find that sometimes people baby their children, you know, it's hard, you know, it's hard when your kid becomes disabled or is disabled and trying to figure out what to do. And sometimes they really would go overboard with their idea of independence, but they made me very independent.
1: And so by adopting that attitude, too, it was great that they were that way. You probably, and I don't want to speak for you, probably felt fearless, like, well, I can do things. I'm like anyone else. Did you have that attitude?
2: Yes. I think I approached being disabled as a big puzzle I had to figure out. And the world was so inaccessible back then. My school told me I couldn't come back to school. And I said, "Why?" And they said, "The classrooms upstairs are specially designed," and they just made up all this nonsense. And I said, "That's nonsense." And here I am, I'm just 15 years old, and I'm telling school administrators that just being not, you know, what are you talking about? I have no idea where my questioning or independent spirit came from, but I think it's the way I was raised, because our parents would always make us question things, always, and we'd have these intense conversations, even as kids. And my dad was an executive recruiter, so we'd have dinners with top executives of companies, so they didn't frighten me. So I would just say whatever I felt.
1: Nice. I love that. You know, it's interesting, because thinking about you being 15 and, like, how the world was accessible to people who were in wheelchairs, how much has it improved over these decades from your point of view?
2: It's gotten a lot better. I mean, with the passage of the ADA, that there's some teeth behind it, though. I don't know if you're aware, but there's just came out 6 days ago. There's a new Department of Justice ruling, or not even a ruling, it's this memo, and the disability community is up in arms about it. So there was a case called Olmstead versus LC, and it said that disabled people had the right to live in the communities. And this memo is saying something totally different, going against all precedent, and it's really shocking. So I don't know what's going on right now. But before this administration, I could file claims. If I saw something wrong, I could go and file an ADA claim anonymously.
1: When we come back with Mary Keating, we'll talk more about holding people to accountability when it comes to ADA compliance. That's next with me, Kate Delaney, here on the show.
0: Stay tuned to Amazing Americans.
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0: This is Amazing Americans with Kate Delaney.
1: And we're back with Mary Keating, the author of Recalibrating Gravity, a memoir in verse. So tell us about one of the times when you made an ADA claim.
2: One time I was going to have a restaurant with my aunt over in Bronxville, and my brother-in-law had MS, and he used a scooter. So she called me up and told me, you can come in a wheelchair, but Marty can't come because he uses a scooter, and the restaurant doesn't allow scooters. And I said, that's not right. That's against the law. And she said, well, they said they had special permission. So I called them up, and I said, I'm just trying to verify what you said to my aunt. And they said, oh, yes, no, we don't allow scooters. We have special permission. I said, no, you don't have special permission. And I filed an ADA claim, which was really funny because because the Justice Department called me up. Not only did they have to change that policy, they didn't have the correct access. Their tables were in the wrong place. They had blocked the bathrooms, because that's another pet peeve. People put all this junk in the accessible bathrooms, and you can't get around. You need all that space.
1: Right.
2: And so they had to do an immense amount of work to make their place accessible. But the problem with the way the world is set up is I'm usually the person, or someone with a disability is the person policing it, and it shouldn't be that way. It should be designed so that places are accessible. They should start building houses with access. I have very limited choice in houses. I was fortunate enough to marry a builder, and he just made the whole place accessible. It was very interesting meeting my husband, Danny. I've actually known him since fourth grade. And I just graduated law school, and I said to God, okay, I'd like to have a husband now. And I went into the store, and there he was. Like, I haven't seen him in years. And I have a poem in my book about our life. And we started, you know, talking, and he remembered being really nervous. Like, how am I going to get her chair in? You know, should I ask her to go there? Is it possible? You know, and so I just said, I know how to do everything, so just ask me. And we just figured everything out. And we ended up going over to Italy, and we actually met the Pope. And one night we had to sleep in the car because we didn't have any reservations. It was very adventurous. I've been traveling a lot. And I love that sense of fearlessness. A lot of people are afraid to do things, and some people can't just go off and do things because it would be life-threatening for them. You have to decide for yourself what you're able to do. And then a client of mine told me I should learn to scuba dive, and I thought he was nuts, and then I started learning to scuba dive. So, you know, I think it's a frame of mind. If you limit yourself and other people limit you, then you're going to live a limited life. And I'm not saying that, you know, the world is magic, but there's a lot of things you can do that you don't think you can do unless you try.
1: Right. And obviously with Danny, he didn't care. He was interested in you, and it's like, we're just going to go figure this out, right?
2: Yeah, we were talking about it the other day, and he just said, he goes, there's disability, and then there's you. And it's like part of me, and he obviously knows disability is part of me. I mean, I remember coming out of a restaurant once, and this guy said, you're too pretty to be disabled. I'm like, what does that mean? That's just a weird comment. I mean, so many people say the strangest things to me. Or they talk loudly. A lot of times people don't hand back your money to you. You're at a cash register, friend, and I love doing this. I give them my money, and then they give my change back to who's with me. And then I say, where's my money? And they said, well, I gave it to your friend. And I go, well, that's not me. Where's my money? They're like, what? And they stopped doing that because they didn't give it back to me.
1: Right, right. And just not, you know, not thinking, I guess, you know, why would that happen? That's crazy, right? So law school, because we kind of jumped over that, you mentioned going to law school. Yale Law School, not easy to get in. I know from my own family of lawyers. What prompted you to be a lawyer? How did that happen?
2: Well, after I got out of college, I went to Manhattan, but I had an English religion major, and I thought nobody would ever hire me. I was worried. So I took the first job I could possibly get, and I remember going in the interview, and they said, we'll hire you, and I must have misunderstood them. And when I came back, I realized I was only making like $187 a week. Well, back then, that was, you know, barely livable. So I worked as an internal bank auditor, which is the weirdest thing. Like, I keep thinking of that Woody Allen movie. Did you ever see that where they're saying, what do you want to be when you grow up? I want to be an internal bank auditor. Like, what the hell is that?
1: Right.
2: Anyway, I learned a lot about banks, which is really fascinating. But I said, well, this isn't, you know, for me. So my dad said, you should try being a lawyer, because if you become a lawyer, you can do anything. You can go into politics. You can run your own business. It's going to give you a lot of freedom. So I said, that's probably a good idea. And I was tired of the discrimination that's just inherent, and I wanted to make changes. So I said, that's a good idea. So, and I wanted to go to Yale, and my sister Anne was undergrad at Yale. She's like really famous athlete there. And I remember the law students, when they were graduating, they don't get their diploma right away. They get it after. So when they give the announcement, they just say, you will get. I thought it was really funny. But I said, I want to go to that law school. Unfortunately, I got in. But the school was not accessible. I mean, it was really not accessible. I couldn't live in the dorms. I had to live across the street. I had to go to the mayor's office and get a curb cut put in. And then I started a campaign to make the university more accessible, which slowly it became accessible. For instance, you know that little Ghostbuster sign?
1: Yeah.
2: So we took, I had my friends take a wheelchair and put a little X through it and plaster it all over the school where I couldn't go. And the dean came up to me and said, I see you've been busy, Mary. And I said, busy? I can't get there. What are you talking about? That's not me. So, you know, that changed it. But it is frustrating today, even with people's attitudes, that they don't open up the world. There's so many places that need access, not only just physical access for people who are blind or deaf people. You know, how often do you see a translator, you know, an event when there should be?
1: So you make those changes, and it's perfect for what you ended up doing with your life and having your own practice.
2: Right.
1: And look, you worked as an attorney for IBM, so that some of that work had to be pretty interesting, I would think. And the corporate law versus then you have your own space. What was it like leaping from corporate litigation to opening your own?
2: Well, I wasn't doing litigation. I was in the business side of the law. And IBM was a great employer. And we went, they sent me down to the president's employment of the President's Employment of the Handicapped, I hate that word. And I met Judy Heumann down there, which is really fascinating because she's a huge civil rights person, or was. I wish she was still around today. I loved working there, but I really wanted to help people, not a big corporation. So they had a downsizing plan, and they gave me 2 years health insurance. That was a big concern of mine, getting health insurance, because I had a pre-existing condition, and they would exclude me. So IBM gave me 2 years of health insurance through their plan. And then my partner and I formed a company, and then I could get a company policy.
1: Coming back with our guest, Mary Keating, the beauty of an underwater plunge.
0: Stay inspired. Stay tuned to Amazing Americans.
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11: Here's your Total Security of Southern Minnesota weather forecast. A heat advisory begins at noon today and continues until 8 p.m. tonight. Sunshine mixed with clouds at times today, with daytime highs approaching 89. Southwesterly winds 8 to 15 miles an hour. Partly cloudy skies again tonight. Lows dip down to about 73. Highs around 92. Tomorrow, sunshine mixed with clouds at times. From the Weatherology Weather Center, I'm meteorologist Megan Mulford. Right now, 75.
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1: And we're back with our special guest, Mary Keating, who's a lawyer, a disability advocate, and the author of Recalibrating Gravity. So now you decide you're going to go scuba diving. What was that like?
2: Oh, I have a poem called Fluid about that. It is so freeing. So I remember learning to scuba dive was not easy because the teacher did it at pace, and pace was not accessible. So they had to carry me down the stairs. I had to lie on the ground, the changing room, and pull on a wetsuit, get back into my chair. And then somehow you put weights on and you're going in the water, and I can't stand. So I'm thinking, I'm going to kill myself, but I'll just try it out. And then you go under the water, and they want you to take your regulator out of your mouth. That's what you breathe from. And I'm like clutching it with my teeth. I'm not taking my regulator out of my mouth. But I had to learn to do that. And when I did my certification dive in the Cayman Islands with my teacher, we were under the water, and I had to take off my mask, and all this water went up my nose. And I'm like, oh, that's nice. I'm going to drown in the middle of the Cayman Islands. And I said, well, what do I do when I'm above air and I can't breathe? I just slowly breathe. And I said, oh, I have 2,000 pounds of air strapped to my back, so I'll just keep breathing. So I kept breathing, and then I got my mask back on, and everything calmed down. And when we got up to the surface, my teacher said, you're one cool cucumber, Mary Keating, because I just didn't panic. And that's the other thing. I think panicking, somehow you got to learn not to panic when you're in the middle of a crisis, which is a skill.
1: Which is a skill for anybody.
2: But I'm constantly having to solve logistic problems. You know, when I go somewhere, how am I going to get around something? And then dealing, when we talked about, like, just hospitals and doctors, they're not really very safe for me. And even today, doctors say, how did you get here? And I say, I drove. You drove? And they go, yeah. You can drive? Yes. You know, one time I fell out of my chair and I broke my femur bone. And my husband was taking me to some doctors, and they actually didn't know how to treat me. It was terrible, the care I was getting. And one doctor said to just leave it broken. You don't use it, just leave it broken. But I do use my legs. Like, I use them for support.
1: Right.
2: And there's also an exercise bike I can ride with electrodes. That's really cool. So, you know, just to tell somebody, and my husband was furious. Like, what do you mean leave a broken leg? So I had to go into the city and at the hospital for special surgery. No, it was a hospital for joint diseases, and they reconstructed my leg. It looks like an architectural plan with all the wires I put in there. But so just even in the medical profession, like I had a doctor and I had surgery, and then he didn't send me to the recovery room. He said, oh, you can just go get dressed now. And I said, well, I have to go to the recovery room because my body is feeling the pain. And I might not be registering it, but it's registering it. And when you are paraplegic, you can have what's called autonomic dysreflexia, which everyone should be aware of, and I could die from it. So my blood pressure was starting to spike. Oh. And I kept saying, I have to go to the recovery room. You have to give me pain medication. And the nurse came in and said, are you seeking drugs? Like, I just had surgery. Would you say that to anybody else who just had surgery? I was so angry. So we got that all straightened out. The nurse that was helping me get dressed, I'm just taking her to the recovery room. Thank God she did. And my blood pressure went back down. And then the hospital administration came in, and they were very upset, but they wanted to discuss it with me right then and there. And I said, I just had surgery, and I'm not talking about this right now. You have a problem, and it's not my problem at the moment. And so you really have to learn your boundaries, because people will always violate your boundaries. You know, touching your chair, pushing you around, taking your chair away from you, a lot of things like that. Not really sensitive to the fact that your chair is like part of your body and you shouldn't be touching it, unless I tell you, Ken.
1: Wow, that's the first time I've heard someone say that. That's so true, right? It's like part of your body. So people are just assuming like, oh, yeah, just touch it, whatever. It's like touching a pregnant woman's belly. Oh, you have a baby.
2: Yeah, like I'll be online and all of a sudden I'll feel this like pressure on my chair and this person will be like holding onto my handrest. I'm like, what? Hello?
1: What's going on? Exactly.

0: think it's important when you encounter somebody with a disability. I mean, even with me, I don't know what it's like to be blind. So when I meet someone who's blind, I just say, is there anything I can do? Just ask them, is there anything I can do? Don't rush over and grab their hand and help them across the street. You know, that's demeaning. Would you like any, just imagine it was you. Would you like somebody just coming up and just talk to you, like someone you wanted to talk to you? And if you do see problems with access, speak up. Like, why isn't there a ramp here? Why aren't there interpreters? Why don't we have closed captioning? There's a lot of things to open up the world. And you might at any time become like me. I didn't expect to become disabled. Nobody does.
1: Right, right.
0: But it can happen at any time. And we really need to stop thinking about disability as something other. I met an Egyptian scholar. She was so cool. And she was disabled. And she was telling me how in Egypt, they just treated disability like part of life. And they have reliefs where somebody in a cane and withered leg is like opening the door, like working. And King Tut had severe disabilities. He was buried with like 140 canes. So when did we start freaking out about it? You know?
1: Yeah, that's a good point, right?
0: Like, oh my God. Like, it's not part of life. It happens.
1: Right, right.
0: Things happen. But the book is really about life. Like, life is really precious, and we should embrace life no matter our circumstances and be kind to each other and supportive. You know, it's hard. We're all in a very hard world. It's not easy. And things happen that are terrible, but there's also so much beauty in it. My book has a lot about that. It's my journey and then how beautiful the world is and how important love is and the seasons. You know, the seasons are amazing. This planet is amazing. We need to take care of it.
1: Yeah, so I was going to ask you that. So when you put together your book, how did you visualize, okay, this is how I'll break it down? I'll talk about love. I'll put these verses in here. How did you do that when you tackled the project?
0: It wasn't that well thought out. A mentor of mine said, there's this When Words Count contest. It's a nationwide book contest. They've never had a poet that won, and you should enter. And I said, well, I don't have a book. And she said, yes, you do. So I'd been writing poems for like 6 years, and I laid out all my poems. I said, wow, this is like my life story. And so I just took all my poems and organized them. And I wrote, the beginning part is like my childhood and then having my accident and then how I dealt with it and then dealing with, you know, discrimination and all that. And then about, you know, love and humor and dogs. And I just kind of laid it out in a way that I thought anybody could just pick up the book and open it up and read any poem, and hopefully it would help them with what was going on with their day. Or they could just read through the book. And people get worried about, oh my God, it's in verse, I can't read that. But it's narrative verse. It's really easy to read and it's fun. And there are poems in there that are shaped like things. Like I have a poem shaped like a wheelchair, one's like a tower, one's like a butterfly. So it's a fun book, and I ended up illustrating it, too.
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13: This is Amazing Americans with Kate Delaney.
14: And we return with Mary Keating. She's our special guest this time around, and we've been talking about all kinds of things. You earned your JD from Yale Law School. You worked as an attorney at IBM. We talked about founding your own law practice. You were able to do that twice. And along the way, you managed to get married. You married a man that you've known since fourth grade. You wrote a really sweet poem about Danny, A Brief History of Forever. So tell us about that, as you found someone that you knew before, but you found him again, really found him again later in life. First of all, what did Danny think of A Brief History of Forever?
15: He loves it. He loves it.
14: It's wonderful.
15: So, you know, I'm so blessed to have found somebody who loves me so much, and I love him so much. We've been through a lot together. I mean, he's had issues with his back. You know, he's a builder, and then he developed this really bad arthritis. And he was really strong, and then he couldn't do a lot of stuff. And, you know, so, and I got it all. Like, you know, I said, soon we'll just both be in wheelchairs. He's like, no. I said, well, the house is accessible now. But he's just very supportive and loving. And I didn't get married till I was 40, I think. And I dated a couple guys and they just weren't it. He just wasn't my heartthrob. You know, the other people just didn't quite.
14: They weren't it. Right?
15: So don't settle. Don't settle for people out there.
14: I like that. Don't settle. You know, and too, like, as you go through it, recalibrating gravity, I love it. There's these little, I guess, I think they're like gifts of wisdom, right? So I'm looking through it, and you're right. You can pick it up at any point, and I saw that when I got it. But there's like even perspective, you know, and what you talk about in perspective. And everything is perspective, and that's what we're talking about. What is your perspective, right, on disability, on you're not disabled, but guess what? As we age, we all become disabled in some way. I mean,
15: right.
14: Whether it's with our brain, our eyes, whether it is something we use, the loss of some limb or something. And so it is interesting the way people treat or perceive disability if they don't have it. But then what happens when all of a sudden, you know, eventually you're in that or something happens to you?
15: Well, that's what happened to me. So I was, it's so funny because so often when we, I don't think people do as much, but when you used to see somebody in a wheelchair on the street, everyone would stop and stare. Like, what are they going to do? Why is everybody staring? And then all of a sudden everyone was staring at me. I'm like, well, either I look really good today or that's maybe not it. And it was so hard to be in one club sort of, and the next time you're like on the outs and people are talking to you funny and that don't know you. And what are you going to do today? Oh, so nice to meet you. You know, and you're like, what are you talking to me like that for?
14: Exactly.
15: I had, when I was at Yale, I did this internship where we would help the people in institutions get out of them. So I went to Whiting Forensic Institute for the Criminally Insane. And our job was to try to get the people in the least restrictive environment. And so we arrive, and the head administrator comes running across the parking lot when all the law students arrive, points at me and says, she can't come in here. And then, so I went up to her and said, hi, I'm Mary Keating. I speak English fluently, so you can talk to me about whatever your concerns are. And so that turned into like a whole big thing. And to finally get access onto the wards with the patients. So instead of letting me get on the wards with my, you know, with everyone else, they would have me meet with somebody in this conference room where they could just have easily reached across the table and killed me, where it was much more safer for me to be on the wards. So it's like the policy changes didn't make sense, and I had to meet with the head psychiatrist of the state of Connecticut with my professor, and he said, I don't know how to talk to people like you. This is the head psychiatrist of the state of Connecticut. I don't know how to talk to people like you. I'm like, well, what does that mean exactly? Like me how? What are you saying? Like, that's a very strange thing to say when you're thinking about it. I'm just a person. You don't know how to talk to me. What, like me? What does like me mean? So I have that legal brain too, right? So it's like, what are you exactly saying there? And all is calling people on things.
14: But you can talk to the criminally insane.
15: Oh, that was a trip, especially when one of the guys started asking me if I had a boyfriend.
14: Oh, wow.
15: Yeah, that was awkward.
14: What an experience. And so when you were, of course, with IBM and on that business side, and then you talked about that, and then you opened your own space, it was if I'm hiring you, I want your expertise. So did you find that that kind of evened things out? People weren't looking at you like, well, my lawyer's in a wheelchair,
15: It's funny. It depends. So a good friend of mine referred a lot of business to me, and I sometimes don't even meet the client until they come, like if we're doing a closing or something. And she told me that afterward, they said, you didn't tell us she was in a wheelchair. And she said, does it matter? You're hiring her for her brain, and she went to Yale.
14: Yeah.
15: So I did go for an interview before I was accepted at IBM at a big law firm in New York, and the guy said to me, what would our clients think if we assigned you to a case? And I said, well, what do you mean by that exactly? Well, it's just like, just because I use a wheelchair doesn't mean I can't do a job.
14: Right.
15: Obviously I'm not going to be, you're not hiring me for running a sprint. You're not hiring me for climbing a mountain. You're hiring me to do a legal service. And people who are disabled are not going to want to do a job they can't do. Like, why would they, people just don't use common sense.
14: Right, when they think about that. And then at some point, thyroid cancer, you deal with thyroid cancer.
15: Oh, my God, that's like the worst.
14: And did you just, I've talked to a lot of people about that, where you don't know. Then all of a sudden there's a checkup or something happens and it's a curveball.
15: It was. I had a lump on my throat and I was asking my GP for like 4 years, what is this? And when I turned 50, I said, I still have this lump on my throat. And he goes, well, how long have you had? And I said, 4 years. He goes, oh, don't worry about it. So my husband was having some nose surgery, and I said to the ENT, you know, I've had this lump on my throat for a while. Well, it turned out it was like a tumor. It had its own blood supply, and it had progressed, and they had to take out my thyroid. And I think that's been very difficult. So you think when you have something happen to you, you know, at 15, you get a free pass and nothing else is going to happen to you. And all of a sudden you get something else. You're like, hey, God, like, what's this? You know, I thought you already nailed me with something. I don't want to have to deal with this. And it's very hard with the thyroid because when it's out, because they never really get your levels right. So they're always messing around with the levels to get, you know, the thyroid just so. And if you gain weight, you need more. If you lose weight, you need less. And so in the interim, I can tell when I can feel when I don't have enough thyroid medication or when I have too much. And it changes how I'm thinking. It's very interesting. You know, you learn a lot about who you really are because all these emotions and thoughts go in your head. But that's not really who you are. Inside, you have this inner calm person that's really you. Well, all this chaos is going around about you.
14: Well, that's a great way to look at it, definitely, no question. When people read, Mary, when they read Recalibrating Gravity, what do you hope they take away?
15: That life is amazing and you should embrace it. It's just amazing, right? The fact that we're even here is amazing. Just look outside, like a tree is amazing. We get so lost in our phones. I'm so sad about the phones, and I'm guilty of it too. You know, everyone, you walk down the street and everyone's staring at the phone. You go to the beach and it's beautiful. The ocean's there, the sky, the sailboats are going, people are staring at their phones. Just, and also that you can get through everything. You're not alone in the world. You really aren't. There are forces around that are helping you.
14: Absolutely.
15: I know that sounds woo-woo, but it's really true.
14: I agree. It's a perfect place to end this. Mary, I could talk to you all day. Thank you so much for joining us on the show.
15: Thank you for having me, Kate. You know, you're great to talk to.
14: I'm Kate Delaney. Thanks for listening. Back next week with another inspiring story.
0: Thank you for joining us for another awesome episode of Amazing Americans. Be sure to join us right here at the same time next week for more great stories on Amazing Americans.

0: 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I just want to warn you, traffic is tough out there.
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2: 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Hi, everybody. My name's Casey Kasem, and we're coming to you from Hollywood. Well, here's what to look for in the next 3 hours. There are six tunes new to this week's Top 40, and two of the recording artists are in the Top 40 now for the very first time in their careers. Well, starting off the first hour now are two Top 40 debut songs in a row, and the countdown begins.
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time to make a fool of me. The Delphonics, and the countdown continues on American Top 40. At number 39 this week, here's Kenny Rogers in the first edition, Tell It All, Brother.

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0: Tell it all, brother. Kenny Rogers in the first edition. These three young ladies had a notion that life for a trio of popular recording artists ought to be pretty glamorous and swinging. But their manager had a different notion, and he outvoted them. There's no smoking, no drinking, and no mod clothes on stage. And there are 5 hours of rehearsal every day. But as long as they get hit records with that routine, I don't suppose that they'll revolt, at least not right now. Here are the 3 degrees with a song called Maybe.
1: You know, girls, it's hard to find a guy that really blows your mind. 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And when you mess up your good thing, you feel like you want to die. I know, because I messed up mine. 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I told the nicest guy in the world to get lost. I don't need you. But he was cool. He just stood there looking so hurt. And he said, that's the way you want it. And he split. I just stood there looking dumb and let that man walk right out of my life. And I've been as evil as a wet hen ever since. I said I wasn't going to sweat it. Oh, but I did. How do you just forget something that's a part of

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I turned around, and there he was. Oh, he was looking so good. I couldn't help but wonder if the flame was still there. But I knew I had to find out, and it had to be now. So I took his hand, looked into his eyes, and I said,

0: 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From Boston to Honolulu, and the countdown continues.
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0: Crabby Appleton, the song called Go Back. Coming up, an artist who seems to get his kicks and hit records doing songs about the states.
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0: And on we go with a countdown of the 40 most popular songs in America. He first hit it big as a head popper doing California Dreaming. Now as a solo act, he still hits it big. Here's John Phillips in a song called Mississippi.
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1: mind. Check out your mind. The impressions were counting down the 40 top hits in the country right off the record popularity charts of Billboard magazine. Say, if you've wondered how Billboard figures the rankings each week, what they do is this. They get sales information from 100 record stores across the country and airplay data from 54 major radio stations in the nation. Then they run all those numbers through a computer data processing system and come up with their Hot 100 list of the week's most popular singles. And then, from Billboard's list of 100, we take the top 40 and count them down for you on American Top 40. And right now, we're at number 33. Here's the Brotherhood of Man.

0: United we stand, divided we fall, by the brotherhood of man. Well, we do this every week from Hollywood. My name's Casey Kasem, and the countdown continues on American Top 40.
1: Number 32.
0: Here's the top song on the English charts, and it's climbing very fast here in the United States. It's up 36 notches from last week. It's In the Summertime, Mungo Jerry.

Number one in England and hot in the USA. In the Summertime by Mungo Jerry. 31 hits to go on our way to number one, and the countdown goes on. The number 31 song in the nation has been on the charts for 16 weeks now. Here's Charles Wright, the Watts 103rd Street Rhythm Band in Loveland.

0: walking down that street, hand in hand, that lonely street, that loveland. Charles Wright, the Watts 103rd Street Rhythm Band. Every week at this time, we count down the 40 top songs in the 50 states. And the countdown continues.
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0: How about a little traveling music right here? In their 10th week in the charts, here's Flamin' Ember and the song called Westbound, number 9.

It's the Flaming Ember, and the song is called Westbound Number 9. This is Casey Kasem. We've got exactly 29 more hits to go on American Top 40. From time to time on American Top 40, I'll mention names that perhaps might not be familiar to you. On the other hand, they may be too, because more and more often these days, you hear me mention and you hear disc jockeys talk about producers of records, and not just the artists and arrangers, but the guy who gets in there and starts from beginning to end and lays it right out. And it's very important to recording artists to have a good producer, someone with imagination, someone who can write songs as well. Such is the case with a fellow named Felix Pappalardi. You'll hear me mention his name and a host of others from time to time. We'll get to know them right here on American Top 40. Listen to him now with a group called Mountain and Mississippi Queen.

0: 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Coming up, the singer who gets nervous if he has to park his car anywhere except in his locked garage.
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15: So far, we've heard an even dozen of this week's 40 most played songs in the nation. Let's hear some more.
14: Number 28.
15: You know, a lot of people in show business have expensive dental caps on their teeth. 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
16: Get aboard the Silverbird, departing gate 19.

Mark Lindsay, and Silver Bird. My name is Casey Kasem. We're counting down the hits on American Top 40. New York's Laura Nero wrote this one, sung by California's Fifth Dimension. Say

0: the fifth dimension and save the country. This is Casey Kasem, counting down from Hollywood. We have two more hours and 26 hits to go on American Top 40.
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8: In December 2020, I was the first doctor in the U.S. to receive a COVID-19 vaccine. I'm Dr. Eve DeRosa, chairman of emergency medicine at Lenox Hill Hospital. COVID-19 has taken a heavy toll on the black community. To be able to tell them with authority that I felt safe enough to be the first and that I did my research and, hey, look, I'm like you, I understand you, I think made a big difference. The vaccines are lifesavers, but their protection can decline with time, and that's why booster shots are so important. 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With Omicron, vaccine effectiveness against hospitalization was 91% after a booster. Everyone age 5 and up should be vaccinated, and everyone age 12 and up should get a booster dose. 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For more information, visit covidvaccineproject.org.

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7: Here's your total security of Southern Minnesota weather forecast. I'm meteorologist Megan Mulford. A heat advisory continues. Sunshine mixed with clouds at times this afternoon, with daytime highs approaching 89. Southwest winds 8 to 15 miles an hour. Partly cloudy skies again tonight. Lows dip down to about 73. Daytime highs approaching 92. Tomorrow, a mix of clouds and sun. From the Weatherology Weather Center, I'm staff meteorologist Megan Mulford. Right now, it's 79 degrees.
8: Now it's time for an AT40 special. An oldie by a singer who had more million-selling hits while he was a teenager than any other teenage recording artist. And now at the age of 30, he's also a veteran actor and television star and black belt karate expert to boot. But before he was 20 years old, 8 of his songs had sold a million or more copies. By the time he was 21, he had 2 number one records to his credit. And here's one of them from 1961, Rick Nelson.

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1: In this second hour of American Top 40, we have the song that's been on the charts longer than any other current hit tune, plus two heavy hits at positions 18 and 16 by the same group, and both still climbing. Like the first hour, the second hour starts with two songs in a row that are new to the Top 40 this week. At number 26, Ronnie Dyson with the first hit song of his career. It's called...

0: name is Ronnie Dyson, and Why Can't I Touch You is his song. This is Casey Kasem counting down the hits on American Top 40 from Hollywood.
1: Number 25.
0: Up 47 notches in just 2 weeks. Here's Edwin Starr and Ward.
1: Why?

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0: This countdown originates in Hollywood, and on it goes. The 24th most popular song in the United States this week is sung by a stage actor from the New York cast of the tribal love rock musical Hair. Here he is, Robin McNamara, Lay a Little Lovin' on Me.

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0: You're listening to a countdown of the 40 most popular songs in America. My name is Casey Kasem, and the countdown continues. Here's the hit that's been listed for a longer time now than any other song currently.

was Rare Earth and the song called Get Ready. Now the real life inside story of how a top songwriter producer gets ideas for big hit songs. Record producer songwriter Bob Crewe has written about 70 hit records in the past 10 years, with total international sales of about 100 million copies. And he's produced every hit by the Four Seasons, starting with their first big smash called Sherry. Now, of all the stories I could tell you about Bob Crewe, the one I like best is how he found his inspiration to write the follow-up song to Sherry. There he sat one night in 1962, struggling to come up with an idea for a lyric. And after several exhausting hours with no success, he gave up, switched on the TV to try to relax with the Late Late Show. And there, in glorious black and white, was Joan Crawford giving it all she had in one of her melodramas of the 30s or 40s. 1 hour and many commercials later came the big scene where the hero slaps Miss Crawford in the face. And what, to Bob Crewe's delight and good fortune, do you suppose the lady replied? Why, she said, "Big girls don't cry."

singer, B.J. Thomas, and I just can't help believing it. We've heard the hits from 40 through 20 so far on our way to number one. My name is Casey Kasem, and let's keep it going. From Beethoven's Ode to Joy, here's McKay.

House, A Song of Joy. This is Casey Kasem on American Top 40. Two of the next three records are with the same group. A group who deny being a group, insist that they're individuals who just happen to be grooving together. But it becomes obvious if you watch them work that the personality of one of them, David Crosby, keeps these individuals together long enough in each session to make great sounds. At number 18, here he is with Stills, Nash & Young, and the first of their

0: The song, Ohio. The singers, Crosby, Stills, Nash, and Young. Next, the singer who's had 112 hits on the pop music charts. More than anybody in history.
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Presley, The Wonder of You. Well, so far we've heard 24 of the 40 most listened to songs in the United States. Let's hear more. Once again, Crosby, Stills, Nash & Young, Teach Your Children.

0: Teach Your Children, the singers Crosby, Stills, Nash, and Young again. Coming up, America's 15th most popular song. And from Hollywood, this is Casey Kasem. The countdown doesn't stop until we get to number one.
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0: And on we go with our countdown of the 40 most popular songs in America. This is Casey Kasem confessing that I still don't know what the mystery lady is saying to Eric Burden in this song. But it's number 14 on the charts, just the same, and moving up.

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0: Man and Take That Girl, Eric Burdon and War. Well, two-thirds of the way in on American Top 40 means the top 13 tunes in the USA are coming up. This is Casey Kasem, and we're coming to you from Hollywood.
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11: Here's your total security of Southern Minnesota weather forecast. I'm meteorologist Megan Mulford. A heat advisory remains in effect. Cloudy skies with a few peaks of sun this afternoon, with daytime highs approaching 89. Southwesterly winds 8 to 15 miles an hour. Partly cloudy skies tonight. Slight chance of thunderstorms. Lows level off around 72. Slight chance of thunderstorms. Tomorrow, high temperatures reach up to 92. Sunshine mixed with clouds at times. I'm weatherology meteorologist Megan Mulford. Right now, it's 80 degrees.
0: Let's hold up on the countdown for a minute or two for a classic oldie. Here's the first rock and roll record to ever hit number one on the national pop music charts. 15 years ago today, it was number one in America. Since that date, it's sold over 15 million records and reached international popularity. It became the best-selling song of 1955. The song was used to open a motion picture that starred Glenn Ford, a picture called Blackboard Jungle. And even before the credits appeared on the screen, this song, one of the most exciting sounds ever heard in the theater, blared over the sound system. And for those of you who can look back 15 years, I'm sure that you can experience nearly the same feeling today as you did then, when Bill Haley shouted,
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0: And the third hour of American Top 40 begins. This is Casey Kasem, and we're coming to you from Hollywood. Well, we've got the top 13 songs in the country to go, and among them, the only two female solo singing acts currently in the top 40. And the one song that moves into the top 10 this week. Plus, an oldie, the longest song in the history of pop music to reach the top 10. Let's start.
14: Number 13.

all he's really saying is that he wants to hear the beat, the Pipkins, and Gimme That Ding. This is Casey Kasem with American Top 40, and every week at this time, we count down the 40 most popular songs in the nation. Here's number 12 by Vanity Fair, Hitchin' a Ride.

It's alive and kicking, and the song called Tighter, Tighter. American Top 40 originates in Hollywood. This is Casey Kasem. We're holding up the countdown for an oldie, the longest record ever to reach the top 10. You know, it's interesting that the two longest records to reach the top 10 did it in the same year, 1968. The Beatles' Hey Jude runs 7 minutes and 11 seconds, but Richard Harris takes 7 minutes and 13 seconds to run all the way around MacArthur Park.

0: from 1968. MacArthur Park, Richard Harris. Coming up, the top 10 songs in the country this week.
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0: And our countdown continues with the 10 at the top. And here's one of the two female solo singing acts currently on the charts, with the Edwin Hawkins Singers, Melanie Sings, Lay Down.

Lie Down by Melanie and the Edwin Hawkins Singers. From Hollywood, this is Casey Kasem, and the countdown doesn't stop until we get to number one. Well, here's the only song new to the top 10 this week, up from number 18 a week ago to number 9. Here's Stevie Wonder. Signed, sealed, delivered, I'm yours.

0: signed, sealed, delivered, I'm yours. That's Stevie Wonder. This is Casey Kasem on American Top 40. You're hearing the hottest hits in America. Right off Billboard's National Top 40.
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1: Casey Kasem here in Hollywood, and the countdown goes on. In spot number 7, here's Blue's image in Ride, Captain Ride.

upon your mystery ship, Lose Image. Now it's time for the Prophets of Psychedelic Soul. You know, after five successful years of this group singing love songs, they got into contemporary message lyrics last year with their big hit called Cloud Nine. Then they followed it with a hit called Psychedelic Shack. Here they are with this week's number six bestseller. It's called Ball of Confusion, and they, of course, are the Temptations.

0: Temptations and Ball of Confusion. Next is number 5, A Fast Climber.
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3: 3 weeks ago, this record was number 44 in the Billboard Hot 100. It leaped to number 20 and to number 10.

the group, Bread, the name of the song, Make It With You. We've heard the hits from 40 through number 5. So far, on our way to number 1. Right now, let's keep it going with the Jackson 5 and number 4.

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12: Here's the Total Security of Southern Minnesota weather forecast. A heat advisory continues until 8 p.m. tonight. Sunshine mixed with clouds at times this afternoon with highs around 89. Southwest winds 5 to 10 miles an hour. Partly cloudy skies again tonight. Slight chance of thunderstorms. Lows level off around 72. Sunshine mixed with clouds at times tomorrow. Slight chance of thunderstorms. Highs around 92. From the Weatherology Weather Center, I'm meteorologist Megan Mulford. Right now, 82.
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14: 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It's by Blood, Sweat, and Tears, who recently lost its lead singer, David Clayton Thomas, at the age of 84. David joined the band in 1968, right before they recorded their self-titled album, which would go on to spend 8 weeks at number one, sell 4 million copies, spawn 3 top 5 hits, and win the Grammy for Album of the Year, beating out the Beatles' Abbey Road. Now here's David singing lead with Blood, Sweat, and Tears on Lucretia.

0: Featuring the late David Clayton Thomas on lead vocals, that's Blood, Sweat, and Tears, with a song they take to number 29, Lucretia McEvil, a classic American Top 40 extra from 1970.
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2: 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This is Casey Kasem, and we've arrived at number 2. 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

0: Three Dog Night and Mama Told Me, which makes it 39 out of 40. 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
0: The composers of this song are without a doubt the most popular and sought-after songwriting team in the business today. And their list of hits reads like an almanac of top tunes. I'll Never Fall in Love Again, The Look of Love, This Guy's in Love with You, Do You Know the Way to San Jose, Alfie, Raindrops Keep Falling on My Head, and a lot, lot more. You get the feeling that Burt Bacharach and Al David don't know how to write anything but hit songs.

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1: Standoff. I'm Paul Stevens, Fox News. The U.S. and Iran both did not report any military strikes overnight. This for the first time in over 2 weeks after President Trump said that he is considering a massive attack in Tel Aviv. Our Steve Harrigan.
2: For 13 nights in a row here, CENTCOM would usually make an announcement sometime after 2 a.m. local time that strikes were underway. Last night for the first time, that simply did not happen. There's been a lot of talk in recent days from President Trump about a possible massive attack on Iran, but President Trump also making clear he's keeping all options open. Now, there was some military activity in the Gulf of Oman. A merchant ship tried to break through the U.S. naval blockade. It was warned 4 times before U.S. forces hit it and disabled that ship.
1: And the president says the U.S. is, quote, locked and loaded. Ukraine President Volodymyr Zelensky warning that North Korea is going to step up its involvement in Russia's war with Ukraine.
3: Russia wants to bring in 30,000 more North Korean troops as the Kremlin continues its invasion of Ukraine. Ukrainian President Zelensky making that claim, saying that Russian efforts have been underway since June to get those North Korean troops into the conflict. Under a mutual defense agreement between the two countries, Pyongyang sent 14,000 soldiers to fight alongside Russian forces in the Kursk region in 2024 after a Ukrainian incursion into the area. Meanwhile, President Zelensky is expected to meet with President Trump in Washington early next week. Jill Nato, Fox News.
1: And Reuters reports that Zelensky says Russian satellite surveillance is being used by Moscow to help Tehran direct strikes in the Middle East. Former Maine State Senator Troy Jackson winning the Democratic Party nomination to challenge Republican Senator Susan Collins in next year's midterm elections. 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
1: New York Democratic Mayor Zohran Mamdani says he's thankful, quote-unquote, that the suspect behind 2 hate crime stabbings in the Big Apple is now facing charges, but R.C.B. Cotton says some New Yorkers think he is to blame.
6: Suspect Raul Morales was arraigned on 2 counts of attempted murder, 2 counts of assault, and 1 count of attempted assault, all of which are being tried as hate crimes after witnesses say on Thursday he yelled, Allah Akbar, before stabbing a Jewish man and an Asian man on New York City's Upper West Side neighborhood. The mayor made repeated statements denouncing hate and anti-Semitism after some have questioned whether his rhetoric on Israel has created a hostile environment. Mamdani earlier this week called Israeli Prime Minister Benjamin Netanyahu a war criminal and said the federal government should arrest him. In response to criticism, Mamdani has insisted that his critique is directed at the Israeli government and not Jewish people or the Jewish faith.
1: And the group End Jew Hatred is planning a protest against Mayor Mamdani for promoting, they say, anti-Semitism. The House approving a plan that would allow the government to run until December 4th, but it needs 60 votes to get approved by the Senate, and Democrats apparently aren't budging.
7: House Republicans did approve various versions of the Save America Act. They attached it to the annual defense policy bill and intend to latch it to an eventual budget plan. But the Senate lacks the votes to approve the Save America Act. Then we have a bill banning House members from trading stocks. However, the Senate has little appetite for that. Glued to that bill is a mandate for voter ID. Finally, there are 2 efforts to fund the Pentagon and pay for the conflict in Iran. There's the defense policy bill, which Senate Democrats recently blocked, and the framework for the budget. But this is just a blueprint. No actual money.
1: And that's Fox's Chad Burgum at the Capitol. Lawmakers will be in D.C. for the next 5 weeks in order to try and hammer something out on all those issues. I'm Paul Stevens. This is Fox News.
8: Here's your total security of Southern Minnesota weather forecast. A heat advisory continues until 8 p.m. tonight. Sunshine mixed with clouds at times this afternoon, with highs around 89. Southwest winds 5 to 10 miles an hour. Partly cloudy skies again tonight. Slight chance of thunderstorms. Lows level off around 72. Sunshine mixed with clouds at times tomorrow. Slight chance of thunderstorms. Highs around 92. From the Weatherology Weather Center, I'm meteorologist Megan Mulford. Right now, 82.
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10: I screwed it up.
11: Oh my god!
10: I screwed it up again.
11: So hard.
10: Maybe next
11: week.
10: You
11: guys are so bad at starting a radio show.
12: How are you blaming me for this?
10: I jumped it.
11: You
10: I
11: heard,
10: panicked.
11: You could hear the music.
12: Yeah.
10: I panicked. I went when David told me to go.
11: There's a swoosh that comes out of it. Start talking then.
10: All right. Welcome to the show, ladies and gentlemen.
11: Ow, dang it.
10: We are a professional podcast operation here.
12: I just wanted to work Dan up.
10: Well-oiled machine that is currently on the road to the Yukon. Where are we going? Where should we travel?
12: I don't want to do this show anymore.
10: We'll tell you. Todd Collins, the owner of Wolf Lake Wilderness Lodge, is going to join us to talk about what the experience is like up there and why you should maybe take a trip up to the Yukon as well and how to do it. We'll talk flights. We'll talk driving. In fact, if you've driven the Alaskan Highway or the Alcan, where should we stop along the way? Comment below and let us know your favorite places to go along the Alaskan Highway and your experiences that have been up there as well, too. No, we're not going to North Carolina. Nope. Also, Joe Henry's going to join us as he wrapped up ICAST last week. What did he see that he hadn't seen last time we talked to him? We'll find out. Plus, we'll get a fishing report up at Lake of the Woods. First, Dan, who are the sponsors this week on the show?
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10: All right, let's do a quick look at headlines. This will be real quick. 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All right, so the wildfire situation is constantly changing. We're not even going to give you the latest that we've seen here because it'll probably change in the next couple of minutes. So keep an eye out if you're in any sort of wildfires areas. But up by Roseau River, the 27-mile wildlife drive within the Roseau River Wildlife Management Area opened up earlier July 18th through the 26th, August 1st and 2nd, and August 8th and 9th. This is a self-guided tour that allows visitors to experience wetland, woodland, brushland, and grassland habitats, providing ample opportunities for wildlife viewing. If you haven't been up there, it's a pretty neat area. We've all been into there, right, David? You've been there. Haven't you been up there with us?
12: I don't think I have.
13: I've never been there.
10: Neither one. Oh, okay. I guess so, it's just a
12: cool story. Y'all been there? No.
10: It's a pretty neat area. I mean, you could see moose, you could see black bear, deer, beaver, otter, mink, red foxes, yellow warblers,
12: Nelson
10: sharp-tailed sparrows, sedge wrens, other water birds, a variety of ducks, eagles, great blue herons, sandhill cranes, white pelicans, trumpeter swans, loons, and more. There's
12: what else?
10: Rough grouse around there.
12: What else? Name one more.
10: Sharp-tailed grouse around there.
12: Name two more.
10: There's elk in the area. There's also yellow rails and horned grebes. There's 149 bird species that breed within the Roseau River WMA. So it is, it's 20 miles northwest of Roseau. It's part of the Pine to Prairie Birding Trail, which consists of 45 sites spanning a 223-mile corridor in the northwestern part of the state. It's pretty neat up there.
11: Sounds like it.
10: All right. There's also fishing opportunities.
11: Is that right?
10: Wetland pools. You can fish along the dikes, roads, or near the water control structures. Usually northern pike is what we've caught up in those areas up there.
11: So should we go up there and catch 10 and keep them?
10: Yes.
11: Yes.
10: I think that would be a great
11: And look at 149 idea. Species of birds.
10: Sure.
13: Certainly I'll slay them real quick.
11: Oh, boy. Chunk out, take a lot of time off. Work for David Flay or their bike.
10: All right. We got to get to Todd Collins here in just a second. But first, let's talk about the migration highway up at Riverbend Resort at the Rainy River and Lake of the Woods. Let's take a look at what's going on up there right now.
11: Take a gander.
10: Oh, some sturge. Oh, it's me and Tiny, and she's looking snook walleye with whiskers.
11: Like a Xander. You know, that looks more like grouse than Tiny.
10: Yeah,
11: and Andy Riesdahl.
10: Yeah, Riverbend Resort Resort.
11: What are you saying? You don't look like you. You look like you. I don't know.
10: Good question.
11: Good question.
10: Good question. I don't know what's going on there, AI. But there's sturgeon. Oh, there's some walleyes.
11: Close.
10: On the migration highway.
11: When did Tiny become a male pug?
10: Oh, man, if you're not watching this podcast, you're missing out on the wonders of artificial intelligence.
11: That's like this. There's something extra going on down there.
10: Well, Tiny now identifies as a boy dog, so.
11: Maybe it is gross.
10: It might be gross.
11: Oh, yeah. Boy.
10: All right. Let's talk to Tiny. Let's get
11: on that note.
10: Well, if you're looking for a northern Minnesota destination to bring the family or maybe just do some camping or fishing, check out Grand Rapids, Minnesota. 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Well, Dan and I are pretty excited right now because we've got a pretty epic summer adventure planned. We're getting on the road and we're driving to the Yukon. Did you ever think I'd be saying that that sentence on the show?
11: I never know what's going to come out of your mouth. Nothing surprises me anymore. You would say let's drive to Australia right now if we could.
10: Gosh, that'd be awesome. That would be fun.
11: No, we'd sink.
10: It'd be a little wet.
11: I don't think so.
10: But it'd be cool. I do want to go to Australia.
11: Yeah.
10: And New Zealand.
11: With plane. Or the line. You would say let's take the Impact. And I would say no.
10: I might try to get the 20-footer for that one.
11: I think that's a heavy gauge project.
10: Probably. Well, we're jumping in the Fundra, and we're going to head up through Saskatchewan and Alberta into B.C., up onto the from the Alcan, the Alaskan Highway, and we're going to go up into the Yukon, where we're going to spend a night in Whitehorse, and then we're going to get on a plane and fly out to Wolf Lake Wilderness Lodge, where we're going to meet up with Todd Collins, who's joining us now on the show. Todd, how's it going?
14: Good. How about you guys?
10: Not so bad. I don't know why whenever I talk to like you or Trevor and Barry, you know, some of my Canadian friends, I start to talk just a little bit more of a Canadian accent, just a little bit. Maybe just try to sound like, I don't know what it is.
11: You're just a wannabe.
10: Hey, I love it up there, man. I miss going up there. We have been to Canada twice this year. Twice? At least twice.
11: Yeah, they don't really count. We were there for we were there in Manitoba for 45 minutes.
10: Just driving through, yeah.
11: In Ontario, we could see Minnesota the entire time, so.
10: That's true.
11: We're in Canada, so.
10: We did get some coffee crisps and some bacon poutine potato chips already this year, so we've had a taste of Canada so far. But the Yukon is next level, and, you know, Todd, you and I have talked about this trip for a number of years now. And we've always been pretty busy in the summertime and doing stuff in Saskatchewan. And this year, when our schedule opened up, I can't remember if you reached out to me or if I reached out. I think you reached out to me and said, hey, I heard some things, and maybe you won't be spending as much time in Saskatchewan this summer. I said, as a matter of fact, Let's go to the Yukon, and I'm pretty excited. We're both pretty excited to get up there. Tell us just briefly, give us a little summary about Wolf Lake Wilderness Lodge.
14: So we are remotely located in the Yukon Wilderness Mountains. We're the only lodge on the lake. There's nobody probably within about 60 miles of us. So we have this entire area all to ourselves to use throughout the summer. In the wintertime, there's a trapper that comes into the area. Other than that, we are fairly secluded and have this place all to ourselves, in exception of a couple canoeists here and there that get dropped off at the river and take about 4 to 5 days to canoe out of here back to civilization.
10: Oh, wow. I don't want to get sidetracked here, but I think it's amazing when I hear stories about whether you're up in, you know, in northern Canada, whether you're in the territories or the Yukon or some of the northern parts of the other southern provinces. But it's so wild and remote up there. When I hear about people going to some of these areas and then going on these canoe trips, I mean, we grew up with the Boundary Waters here in Minnesota, which are fairly remote and offer a lot of wilderness. But I mean, we're still in northern Minnesota. Like, we're not that far from civilization. You get up in your neck of the woods up there in the Yukon, I mean, that's a pretty that's kind of a remote canoe trip up there.
14: This is a very remote canoe trip. Like I say, the Alcan Highway is about 60 miles below us. Coming in here, you got to remember the Yukon Territory's only got about 45,000 people, and we have a land mass that's, you know, the size of California. And so if you compare populations as far as land mass, there's a lot of area here that people have never even stepped on. So it's a pretty unique experience.
10: That's wild, man. I can't wait. I cannot wait to see it. I've never been up. Never been up to the Yukon, so I'm pretty excited to do that. And obviously, people come up there for the fishing. So you've got lake trout, you've got Arctic grayling, you've got northern pike and whitefish, which we haven't really talked about the whitefish opportunity too much, which might be kind of fun because I bet you get not that I want to talk about whitefish first, but I bet you get some tanks in there.
14: Yeah, we've got some nice whitefish around the area for sure. We find them in some shallow water, so on a nice calm day, you can actually use some sight fishing for the whitefish.
10: Oh, that's cool. There you go, Dan. Fly fishing for whitefish.
11: Well, actually, that's kind of an interesting thing to think about here. I'm in.
10: Yeah. Well, and obviously the grayling opportunity is world class up there. We said Jay Siemens came up and filmed with his wife Sam and put out a pretty epic video, and the grayling fishing and the footage that he got was spectacular. So I've done a little bit of grayling fishing in my life. They're pretty neat fish, particularly for guys that like to use, you know, some light gear and also you know, fly gear, things like that. I bet a lot of people come up there for the grayling fishing, Todd.
14: They really do. I get travelers from England, Switzerland, all around Canada, the U.S. to target these grayling, and the numbers here are incredible. Typically, you can see 40, 50 fish in the river in front of you at any given time, with others surfacing all over as you're looking around.
10: That is pretty cool. They're neat. They're really neat fish. You know, they're... It's funny. We spent a lot of time fishing for big fish, right? So we're going to come up there and we're gonna chase lake trout pretty hard because lake trout are some of our favorite fish to catch. But the grayling, you know, especially you use that lighter stuff. And Dan, not a big fly angler, but
11: I went and practiced the other day. I didn't catch a fish, but I can at least make a cast to you know, in front of me. As long as there's not too many trees to get snagged on, I might be okay.
10: So this is
14: some waders.
10: Perfect. We're excited about that. So before we get into the lake trout stuff, just walk us through, like, if somebody comes up there for the grayling, what kind of numbers can they expect?
14: I've had people that have caught 100 of these in an afternoon. It's there's a lot of fish in the river there. They typically move in there about the third week of June and just become more abundant throughout the summer. It's an incredible fishery. It's one of those things that you really can't believe until you see it with your own eyes.
13: And that excites me because I was a little jealous of all the slow-mo footage that Jay got. I love doing stuff like that. So if we can, Dan, you just have to catch 100 fish, and I'm just going to sit out there in the river.
11: This is going to work out perfectly because Brett's more excited to film. So guess who just, I mean, I want to film some of it too because the videographer and me will come out and want to do that. But guess who gets to just fish a limited amount of time for eight days straight? I'll just sit in the river.
13: I'll have to fish somewhat.
11: No, you won't.
13: The last time I did that, I was filming, and guys were catching grayling, quite a few of them. And I said, all right, I got to catch one. And I caught one, and it was 19 inches, which is a pretty nice grayling. And I said, all right, I'm going to go back to filming because this is fun. And it was kind of a unique opportunity. So I'm jacked about this. Do you get some pretty big ones too, Todd?
14: Yeah, I want to say that we probably average size is that 17 to 19 inch kind of thing. We have quite a few nice grayling in the river there.
13: That's cool. All right, so then that's the Wolf River?
14: That's the Wolf River. That is our outflowing stream out of Wolf Lake that actually connects with the Yukon River system, which is also the end of the line to one of the longest spring salmon migration runs in the world.
13: Oh, wow. No salmon in there, though. They don't make it that far.
14: Well, when they get here, it's usually nearing the end of August, and it's hit or miss on the year depending on water levels. But, yes, I have seen salmon in the river here in August.
13: Really? Oh, no kidding. Interesting.
11: Okay, we're coming back in August.
13: Yeah. That's right. That's quite a trek. Man, that's pretty neat. But then the lake trout. Would you say that's your number one target fish there, or is it a competition with the lake trout and the grayling?
14: I would say it's a bit of both. It depends on the angler because, like yourselves, I like to target the lake trout, but it is great fun to go down there and catch the Arctic grayling because they're very active. They jump out of the water 2-3 feet in the air, as many as 5-6 times when you catch one.
13: Yeah, I don't know if this is a fair comparison, but it almost seems like they could be like a cross between a, because rainbow trout are pretty feisty too, but you like a rainbow trout and a smallmouth or a largemouth, the way they come out of the water, like there's some comparisons there, the way they fight. You get that big sail fin or that fin up on their back that pops up. It's unique. It's almost, I think we were watching Jay's video the other day, Dan.
11: Yeah, we've watched that about 14 times.
13: All right, well, I want to take a quick break, but I want to talk about the lake trout fishing, and we'll talk about some of those regulations and the slots. And we come back with Todd Collins from Wolf Lake Wilderness Lodge.
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13: All right, we're back talking about our trip to the Yukon that we're really excited to go on. And sorry that you're not coming with, David.
17: Yeah, thanks. Thanks for the invite.
13: We'll send you snaps.
11: Lost in the mail.
13: Very excited about this trip. And Todd Collins, the owner of Wolf Lake Wilderness Lodge, joining us on the podcast right now, Todd. And, of course, we talked a bit about the grayling, and you've got pike and whitefish. But we love fishing lake trout, so we're pretty excited about this. And it looks like you have a slot there at Wolf Lake. I'd assume most of the time we're catching, releasing lake trout anyway, but if you wanted to keep, there's a limit of 2, and then you must release all lakers between, for us, 26 to 39 inches. For you guys up there, 65 centimeters to 100 centimeters. I figured I'd do the conversion for everybody involved.
11: Thanks, because that gullet, that's hard for me. Places to go where it's like 18.2 inches.
13: Yeah.
11: Like, oh, boy.
13: And you're barbless up there, so that all sounds good to me. I guess is where I'm going with this. Put all the big ones back. Maybe keep a couple for a shore lunch. I assume you do quite a few shore lunches up there, Todd.
14: Yeah, we do shore lunches down at the river. People are catching some Arctic grayling or have brought in some smaller lake trout, and we'll cook those up there at the river for people while they're doing some fishing.
13: Interesting. So you'll eat a grayling, too.
14: Yeah, absolutely. It's a great white meat. I can almost compare it to walleye a bit. It's really tasty.
13: So I always assumed they were trout-like, and then we were watching some video of grayling fishing, and the guy was going to catch and cook, and he cleaned one up, and he goes, these are not like trout at all. The bones are more, it sounds like it's more like a row of pin bones like a walleye in there.
14: Correct, yeah. So they're fairly easy to fillet and clean up and get them boneless. They're really good eating.
13: Wow, that was a little bit of an American.
18: I was just going to say something about that. I was so proud you set up a way and not fill it. I love it.
13: That's cool. All right, well, let's get back to the lake trout then. So generally, and if it changes throughout the season, feel free to talk about that. But generally, when people are targeting lake trout up there, how are they fishing?
14: So this year, because our water's been fairly cold, like we should be in the mid to high 50s right now, and because of the cooler spring and summer weather we've been having, our water is still in the 49. So honestly, within all this season so far, we've been catching lake trout from 5 to 20 feet of water still. Typically at this time of year, I should be in about 35 to 40 feet of water.
13: I love catching lake trout in shallow water is a lot of fun. I love jigging for them. Are you, when they're that shallow, I bet you're doing some casting for them too.
14: Yes, we've got a nice shoal out in the middle of the lake that's only about 8 feet deep, and we are on one side's about 220, the other side's about 115, and in the evening those trout are coming up over that shelf. So it's a good place for fly fishermen or some casting with some shallow water baits. Yeah, it can be a lot of fun.
18: You're getting some Lakers on the fly rod too, huh?
14: Oh, yes, absolutely.
18: I have a very light fly rod, but that'd be kind of fun.
14: Yeah, you're going to want to, you know, an 8 or 9 weight at minimum with that.
18: I don't have that.
13: What is your, like a 5 weight?
18: It's either, four or five or six. I got it for stream trout and... So it'll be fun for grayling, but yeah, somebody was asking about pike on the fly. I'm like, well, no.
14: No, not on the 5 weight.
13: No. Well, I want to talk about pike because fly fishing for pike is actually quite a bit of fun, or even using just flies with a spinning rod or something like that can be absolutely deadly up there. But let's just get back to the lake trout for 1 second because that's what I'm the most excited about up there. So we're going to be up there end of July, like the last week of July. So we're, you know, when this is airing, we're on our way up there right now, probably.
18: Breaking the wall. The fourth wall.
13: Yeah, sorry. A little behind the scenes on-air production meeting right there. Do you think we'll be able to find those fish shallow yet? Do you think they might be starting to transition deeper?
14: Yeah, you know what? I like targeting the lake trout in specific areas come about that third week of July. We have an excellent spot that's only about a mile and a half from the lodge where a lot of big fish have been caught over the years. It's a nice transition. It's anywhere from about 35 to 55 feet of water that the fish like to pass through on a regular basis.
13: That's fun. Gosh, that's fun. It's so much fun. I cannot wait. And is it, you know, like, are we talking some numbers, even some smaller fish, maybe lots of numbers? Are we talking medium size, big fish? Like, what can we catch for lake trout up there?
14: So I just had a report back from two brothers that just spent 8 days here, and they kept water temperatures. They kept daily logs of fish numbers and so on and so forth throughout their 8-day trip. They landed 291 lake trout, and the biggest one they landed was 26 pounds, I believe. Nice. In that 26-pounder, it didn't want to go down, so they circled around, picked that fish back up, and ended up pulling a 22-inch lake trout out of it so that it could go down to the bottom again.
13: We've seen that before with those Lakers.
18: Wild.
13: We got to take another quick break. Todd Collins is our guest here from Wolf Lake Wilderness Lodge. More about fishing in the Yukon when we come back.
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13: All right, we're back to Todd Collins, Wolf Lake Wilderness Lodge in the Yukon. We're headed up there to film for the Fish Hunt Forever YouTube channel. If you haven't subscribed, check it out. We've got some new videos that we posted out there, some Lake of the Woods stuff where we've caught piles and piles of walleye. So if you like seeing a lot of fish catching, go check out our videos at Fish Hunt Forever on YouTube. And then I'm assuming that's what we're going to have too, lots of lake trout. Lots of grayling. Dan, we might have to go target some whitefish.
18: That'd be cool.
13: And of course, pike fishing.
18: Yeah. You know, it'd be weird if people liked watching videos where there isn't a lot of fish catching. Like, that's just
13: well, sometimes
18: that's just
13: it's
18: weird.
13: About the adventure.
18: Well,
13: sometimes
18: there's that
13: it's
18: too, but
13: about the story.
18: You want to watch fish? That's why we go to these places.
13: Yeah.
18: It's fun. That's why we fish.
13: And we always call it cheating up there in Canada. So
18: well, it is.
13: It's cheating just to go to Canada, and then when you have a live scope, it's like people's heads explode.
18: Yeah, fishing's ruined at that point.
13: So Todd, we're taking a float plane out, and we're starting to pack for it, and we're like, wait, because we have to weigh your stuff. You know, you got a weight limit for bringing stuff in, and I'm like, all right, well, let's see, how heavy is my live scope? do you have people, like, use that sort of technology up there, forward-facing sonar?
14: I've had a couple guests bring in their live scope. I do not have live scopes here, but what I have is I've got Helix 7s in all the other boats with a bathymetric map that we've been making over the years because there's nothing available for purchase, so we have to do the mapping all on our own, and then I transfer that data to the rest of the units and share that information with everybody.
13: Well, that's a great idea anyway. That way you're just getting in the most accurate possible. And honestly, it's kind of fun watching that bottom develop and those contours form on there, isn't it?
14: It's kind of addicting once you get into it. It's like, oh, I've got a little spot. I need to go fill that in over there.
13: It's amazing. We've fished some lakes so many times, and then we've used, you know, we've done some mapping on them, and all of a sudden it's like, wait a minute. How come we've never fished this? Look at this, Dan. Look at this turn right here in this little hump.
18: Or it's you map a spot. You've been catching fish, and you look at it. It's like, oh, well, there's been fish there. Like, geez. Yeah. The best piece of structure you've ever seen in your life, but or you have to go fish something that you've just to get the map filled in. Like, well, you better fish.
13: You better
18: fish.
13: Yeah. Gosh, it's fun, and I want to talk about that adventure just a little bit because this is an opportunity where people can fly up. Like I was just Googling some of the flights from say Minneapolis up to Whitehorse. And I was looking, there were some flights today, $400. And you fly WestJet from Minneapolis to Saskatoon and then Saskatoon to Whitehorse. And I'm like, dang, that's, or no, I'm sorry, Saskatoon to Calgary and then up to Whitehorse. I'm like, that's $400. Like, that's a pretty good deal. And then we did see some up to even $1,000 where you might route through Denver on a, like, say, a Delta flight and then up through Seattle or Vancouver. It looks like a lot of the flights. You know, when we've flown up there to Canada, a lot of times we're getting routed through Calgary or Edmonton, and it looks like the same kind of deal before you get into that smaller airport in Whitehorse. So, we're driving, which I want to get to here in a second, but I was thinking, gosh, we could have flown. We could have flown over to, like, Vancouver, Seattle to Vancouver or something like that, and seen a little bit of the southern part of BC before we go up to the northern part. Like, whether you're flying or driving, Todd, it's an adventure. The adventure is part of the trip, isn't it?
14: 100%, yeah. And it's great to come. I've traveled both ways, you know, flying out of Edmonton or Calgary, Vancouver. There's direct flights here quite regularly. And getting to those hubs is fairly easy from anywhere. So typically, even somebody coming from a destination like yourselves, you probably only have one stop to switch planes, and then you'll be in Whitehorse. So honestly, it's fairly easy to get to as compared to a lot of other remote destinations. You know, me being a Saskatchewan resident for years, I know about some of the difficulties of getting into northern Saskatchewan, where people have to drive maybe 4 or 5 hours from an airport to get on a small plane. The nice thing about coming to Whitehorse, my float base is just 1.5 miles from that international airport that everybody's flying into. So it's quite easy.
13: So then we're getting on a float plane there, and talk about the flight into the lodge.
14: Oh, it's a scenic flight with ever-changing landscape from the minute you get in the wind in that plane, looking out the window. We are big barren mountains to some rolling hill-type stuff covered in trees, lakes and rivers along the way, various color shades. It's a beautiful flight. I've seen sheep busting over the mountain. I've seen moose in the water out the window of the plane. So you never know what you're going to see on the way in here.
13: That's cool. About how long of a flight is it?
14: We are 115 miles. So coming out in the caravan, which you guys will be coming on, that's probably about 40 minutes.
13: Okay.
18: Can we ask for it to be longer?
13: Yeah.
18: So we get to see more.
14: I'll have to bring you out in the Beaver then and slow that flight down.
13: Oh, there you go. Gosh, we've been in some pretty cool float plane flights and even just some smaller non-float planes. I'm excited. That I think is an overlooked part of a trip like this. I think people get so excited about the fishing that all of a sudden they get on those float planes. And maybe, especially if they haven't been on one. Like, David, have you been on a float plane before?
17: Nope, never been on a float plane.
13: Do you have any hesitation about getting on one? And
17: no.
13: Getting flying, you know, taking off from the water, landing on the water. Some people do. Some people have some reservations until they do it. And it's, you know, we've been on a few of those flights where you watch a person doing it for the first time and you see them maybe, you know, grab a hold of a handle or something, or, you know, just kind of like look around, their eyes get wide, and then they do it and they get up there and they realize, like, some of these flights are amazing. The bush pilots are kind of wild sometimes. They're fun. Great pilots. It's a fun part. Like, I look forward to those float plane flights all the time.
18: And you can just land on water if you have engine failure.
13: Yeah.
18: The lake.
13: Yeah. Gosh, it's fun. I'm excited about it. And then when it comes to driving, like, we could have gone, okay, let's just drive to the airport, Dan. We'll get on a plane, and next thing you know, we'll be in Whitehorse, and we'll get on that float plane. Nah. Nah, 40 hours in the Fundra. Let's go.
2: We are going to hate each other. What a trip.
13: Well, I know you and I have talked, Todd, and then we've got buddies in Alaska, and we've talked to a few other friends that have done the drive up, you know, to Whitehorse or to Alaska, you know, kind of along that route. And you've told us a couple of cool places to stop. And I don't mind driving, and we're bringing Tiny up. We've got our camera gear. Sometimes it's easier just to drive, even though it's longer, and, you know, it's a lot of podcast listening, and it sounds like there's a stretch where we're gonna have to download some podcasts, although I do have satellite radio, so we'll have some sort of connection the whole way, but it gets a little remote in spots. And then let's talk about a couple of places to stop if somebody wants, you know, like, why would somebody want to drive to Whitehorse, Todd? What would you tell them?
14: I would say the scenery and the wildlife is incredible. Once you move past Fort Nelson, British Columbia, the mountains come down close along the highway. I'm always seeing black bears, grizzlies, bison, caribou, moose. I seen two wolves walking the ditch this spring when I was driving up. So there's some unique experiences. It's a great drive. It really is. And flying is good as well, but there's just some things about driving that you can't see when you're flying up.
13: I'm excited for it. I've had this goal of wanting to drive to Alaska for a long time and going on the Alaskan Highway or the Alcan, and I never thought it'd be a trip to Whitehorse that I'd finally get to do it. And at one point, we're going to try to tack on and go see our buddy in Alaska, and it's just we're just not going to have time to do it. So we're going to drive to Whitehorse and come back, maybe stop in Saskatchewan for a couple of days on the way back and see some.

0: I would recommend the Yukon to every and anybody, even if you're not coming for a fishing trip. It's a beautiful place to visit. It really is. And so many people, even Canadians that have never been here, I recommend it to everybody.
1: Todd Collins, thanks for being on the show. We'll see you up there soon.
0: Thanks for having me, guys. Be looking forward to it.
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3: In order to tie up your boat safely, there is a couple of things to keep in mind as you're doing so. Number one, if you have the option, it's always best to have a four-point tie-off so that the boat is secured with four different lines. But in the real world, we know that that's not always possible, and sometimes you have to go to one side of the dock with two. Now, in doing that, you want to make sure that the wind is blowing you away from the dock if you have a choice. Now, if you need to dock your boat in really rough conditions, it's a great idea to point the bow out. 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
4: 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Simply back it out, unwrap it, and you're ready to go.
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6: Here's your total security of Southern Minnesota weather forecast. A heat advisory continues until 8 p.m. tonight. Sunshine mixed with clouds at times this afternoon, with highs around 89. Southwest winds 5 to 10 miles an hour. Partly cloudy skies again tonight. Slight chance of thunderstorms. Lows level off around 72. Sunshine mixed with clouds at times tomorrow. Slight chance of thunderstorms. Highs around 92. From the Weatherology Weather Center, I'm meteorologist Megan Mulford. Right now, 82.
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10: Yes.
9: And there's been some issues with that in recent years. What's going on with bait in Minnesota?
10: Minnesota is one of two states in the entire country. Maine is the other one that doesn't allow importation of bait. And I understand the reasoning behind it, in that they're worried about introducing invasive species or pathogens that could harm our fisheries. The challenge is baits, you know, particularly shiners in the spring, but other baits can be very difficult to harvest at the levels that are needed. There's a limit on the ponds where we can grow bait, so there's got to be some solutions to it, because it also affects stocking of species like walleyes and waterfall management's another hot topic in the state. 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It's more, how do we produce more bait? How do we access more bait? And how do we make it more available?
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9: Joe Henry from Lake of the Woods Tourism is going to join us now. Joe, we're talking about Lake of the Woods and summertime fishing up there. And one thing that Dan and I noticed when we were up there, it's a couple of weeks ago now, but we fished out in the deeper water in the mud, and then the wind picked up a little bit, so we actually trailered our boat over to Zippel Bay State Park, got out of the wind a little bit, and fished shallow. I mean, we were catching walleyes, what, Dan, in
11: 16 feet of water.
9: Yeah.
11: And there were boats up tighter to shore that we kind of looked at and went, I wonder. We didn't want to be that guy who just ran in and tailpiped them. But, right. Yeah, I feel like there's fish in every – like, you're going to find maybe not the exact fish you want to find, but you're going to find fish in just about any spot you sit down on that lake.
12: Well, you know, I'll tell you, it helps to have millions of walleyes. That's first and foremost. And secondly, we have that stained water. You know, so we have that water that's kind of that coffee or tea colored because of the tannins. You know, the watershed drains from the south and southeast of us up into Lake of the Woods. And, you know, there's a lot of bog down there. And the bogs will stain the water with that natural tannins. So our water's got that kind of that color to it. You know, it's so nice because the walleyes actually bite during the day. On top of it, right in the middle of a hot summer day, there are many times I've gone in 5, 6, 7, 8, 10 feet of water right in the middle of the day and caught big numbers of walleyes. And you know, not every walleye, we always talk about this, you guys, not every walleye is doing the same thing in the system. There'll be some that are shallow going after crayfish in shallow rocks. There's some that are shallow going after minnows up in the sand. Then you got some that are out over that deep basin, 30 to 35 feet, and they're just living out there because of all the forage out there. I mean, there's so many different bites going on. But to your point, yes, in the middle of the summer, you absolutely can catch shallow walleyes on Lake of the Woods. It's just different because of that stained water.
9: Well, and we were doing some live scoping and trying to locate some fish and then pitching jigs and crawlers at them a little bit. But after a while, I got tired of standing up on the bow of my boat. I said, let's sit down and just pull some spinners for a little bit. And that day was actually more effective for us.
11: Yeah, well, especially when it was a day like that where you have a little bit of a breeze, so you could do a nice drift. You didn't even have to be on the trolling motor or using a kicker motor at all. And the name of the game was just covering water and finding fish and keeping your bait in the water, and that's how we found. You know, we're looking for some bigger fish, so we're kind of skimming by some of the smaller ones. But when we just started to say, screw it, let's just look for numbers, it just covering water, it was more effective for putting numbers of fish in the boat.
12: Well, you know, I saw a little deal. Jason Mitchell was talking recently, too. He said, you know, sometimes when you pull spinners, there's a certain time of the year in the summer where walleyes just like to chase. Fish in general just like to chase. They like to follow your lure well before they eat it. And, you know, when you're pulling spinners, yeah, you're putting your lure in front of a lot of fish. And sometimes those fish just want to follow it for a while. You know, on a cast, you're not going to be able, always be able to do that because your cast isn't long enough, right? By the time they follow a little bit, you're reeling up to the boat. So there is something about pulling spinners and pulling cranks this time of year that is very effective. Hey, I like forward-facing sonar like a lot of people that have it do. It's so interesting, blah, blah, blah. But at the same time, there have been times where I've gone after fish forward-facing, seen fish, and I've been very productive catching them. And then I pull spinners or cranks through them, and I smoke them. I get them really good. So you know, there's a lot of different ways to skin a cat, as they'd say.
9: Sometimes I think they like to have that speed. Like the one fish, you know, we were catching, so we had Paul Johnson in the boat with us, and we were catching a few fish, and we were jigging, and I was moving the boat a little bit. We were kind of trolling and drifting a little at times. And then we were going to just kind of motor over about a mile. And so I was like, well, let's just kind of troll and jigger. We'll drag jigs over there or whatever. So I picked up the speed on the trolling motor, and all of a sudden Paul's rod just doubled over. And I don't know if we ever really speed trolled after that, but we talked about it.
0: No.
9: Because we should have.
0: Well,
9: I don't even love that.
12: Nuances, right? Like, even when you're pulling spinners, you know, in tournaments when I would pull spinners, there were times where when you're pulling a spinner, usually, you know, my go-to, as you guys know, is 1.25 miles per hour. I like to keep a 45-degree angle, and I keep my bouncer just off the bottom. I don't drag it in the rocks or the sand or the mud. I keep it just off, right? That's my go-to. You know, there's been times where you're trolling and you get popped by a walleye. Not a sunny or crappie, not the but more the bang, and it'll just let it go right away. And you know that was a bigger fish. A lot of times when that would happen, I would free fall that spinner back and pull it forward. And, you know, half the time I'd catch that fish right then and there. I don't know why, if it was a change of speed or if it was dropping down to the bottom, they're picking it off the bottom. I don't know what was going on, but something would trigger. Well, then I said to my partner, I said, you know, how many times are fish following us? But they don't give us that courtesy love tap and let us know that they're there. So then we just started randomly free falling our lures back. And Matt, we could pick up a lot of extra walleyes doing that. Best pulling spinners. You know, when pulling cranks, I'll give you a good story. We were doing the scatter wrap challenge. When the Rapala scatter wrap first came out about 12 years ago or something, we did a promo at the Lake of the Woods. I was fishing with James Holst. We were using Ranger boats. He had a skeeter, so we had a Ranger that had no rod holder. So we were pulling lead core line with a Rapala scatter wrap, and we had to hold our rods trolling all day. So consequently, I was goofing around with my rod, pulling it forward, you know, getting some speed. And when I dropped it back, and man, I dropped it back and free-falled it, and that all of a sudden, bang, I'd get hit. So I did it again. I got hit again on a free-fall. I told James, I said, man, it's just for what it's worth. I'm dropping my lure back, and when I pull it forward, I don't get them. But when I drop it back and hesitate it, they're smoking it. And he tried doing it. I bet we caught 50% more fish doing that than not doing it. We never would have figured that out if our rods would have been on the rod holder. So it just goes to show that, you know, like when you're trolling and you just change it up. Naturally, speed up when you're trolling with the motor. Make a sharp left turn. Make a sharp right turn. You know, when you make a left turn, the lures on the right side, they speed up. The lures on the left side, they slow down and hesitate. Pay attention to when you get hit and which rods get hit. Don't go in a straight line all the time. Try some different things.
9: Eating it on a turn, you hear about that a lot. When you're pulling crankbaits up there, Joe, I've heard over the years a lot of times people will pull cranks with lead core out in the mud, things like that. But how often are you fishing with crankbaits out deep, or sometimes you run in shorelines and going up a little bit shallower? I'd assume you can do it either way.
12: Absolutely. Absolutely. You know, running the shorelines on Lake of the Woods is really effective, and, you know, not that many people do it. Up at the northwest angle, earlier this year, you know, I had some family members in the boat, and we weren't on the walleyes. I had one day to fish amongst meetings and stuff, and I wasn't dialed in. So we just went fishing, tried a couple jigging spots, didn't get on them. We put on cranks, and I just went and did a milk run, went to different islands, and just trolled around points with those crankbaits. And I'll tell you what, we got hit a lot. I mean, we got a lot of fish doing that, and we'd never done it before. It was also really interesting getting up close and personal with some of these islands that you never get around. And It was just fun, but also very productive. Now, with that being said, the summer is when I troll a lot on Lake of the Woods. I'll get out in that big basin. There's so many fish out there, and they're spread out. You can cover water. It's enjoyable. Sometimes I use lead core line. Sometimes I'll use a crank with just a real big bill that'll get down on it. Someone using a nose, like a fire line or a Suffolk braid. And then other times, a lot of old-timers I know up here, they'll use a 4-ounce bottom bouncer with a 6-foot piece of mono or fluorocarbon and a shallow diving crankbait. It doesn't have to be fancy, but that's enough to get your crankbait down to where the walleyes are in about 30 or 35 feet of water out in that basin, and that's all it takes. You know, for people that don't know Lake of the Woods real good, our Big Traverse Bay is big water. It's 30 miles north-south by 25 miles east-west. The deepest spot in that entire basin is only 38 feet deep. So that whole basin is potentially full of life. Most of it has life. You got to find the fish, as always, but there's fish out there. And if you fish around, you're going to find pods of walleyes, and normally you put together a real good day.
9: Joe, you spent some time. You're still at ICAST right now as we record this. You got to meet Bill Dance, and then also Steve Harvey spoke. And those of us kind of in the fishing industry knew that Steve liked to fish a little bit. But I bet it was kind of surprising to hear that he was he's into the fishing world as much as he is for a lot of people.
12: Well, he actually talks about when he was younger, he used to watch Bill Dance on TV and, realize that you can catch fish using different lures and different presentations. So, one of his seminars, one of his presentations, he was talking about how, he went to Kmart one time and was looking at tackle, and it was real nice of that, manager to give him some tackle to kind of get started with. Well, it just so happened that tackle ended up in his underwear on the way out of the store, meaning that he didn't pay for it. But it was kind of a fun story
0: to
12: hear.
0: That's dangerous, by the way.
9: Unless it's in the back.
0: Would you really think he was loose hooks? Come on.
12: Yeah, hopefully it was still in a package.
0: That's clogging.
12: Yeah. he's done a lot to get youth and kids that don't have a lot come from really poor conditions into fishing. He's got a nonprofit, and he's very, very passionate about it. He's done a really incredible job. And so he really is involved in fishing in a really neat way. But hearing guys like Steve talk and Bill Dance and just different people in the industry is always very interesting.
9: All right, Joe. Well, we'll let you get back there. And if people want to get a trip planned to Lake of the Woods, what should they do?
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0: Sox have won 16 of their last 17, but they trail Toronto. Blue Jays lead 5-0 in the third at Fenway. George Springer, a three-run shot off Sonny Gray. The Red Sox say lefty Ranger Suarez will start tomorrow after coming off the injured list. Juan Soto of the Mets goes on the 10-day injured list with a sore calf. Interim manager Andy Green says he'll miss significant time. Arizona leads Washington 2-0 in the third. It's on many ESPN radio affiliates and the ESPN app. Kansas City beat Detroit 3-2. San Francisco leads the Angels 5-0 in the third. Jung Hoo Lee, a three-run shot. Nick Kurtz of the A's is off the injured list. He'll be the DH tonight at Minnesota. NFL 49ers coach Kyle Shanahan will be limited to start training camp. He was in a car crash 11 days ago, suffering a severe concussion, plus a broken nose, a broken hand, broken ribs, and took more than 40 stitches to his face. That's all according to ESPN's Adam Schefter. General manager John Lynch says Shanahan is suffering lingering effects of that concussion.
1: You know, number one for Kyle and the Shanahan family is getting him back right. He's a tremendous head coach. But this is bigger than that. This is about his well-being. And we're going to take the time necessary.
0: Niners start camp tomorrow. The WNBA All-Star Game in Chicago tonight in primetime on ABC. Soccer, Miami at Montreal. Messi will not play tonight.
2: Hey, it's Evan Cohen. Coming on Monday, as NFL teams continue to report to training camp, we'll look ahead to some of the bigger QB battles left to be answered. It's on Sportsmanlike, 6 a.m. Eastern, right here on ESPN Radio, ESPN2, and ESPNU.

0: Welcome in. It's Always College Football. I'm your host, Greg McElroy. So happy to have you here with us today. We have an interesting show for you today. It's a little bit more mathematical numbers that you need to know because, guys, Indiana just won the national championship. I want to say that one more time because a lot of people have taken the last 6 months off and they're just now starting to get back into the college football swing of things. That's okay. We're glad to have you back. But let me say that one more time. Indiana, the losingest program in the history of college football, went 16-0 in the whole thing. They beat Miami in the national championship. They beat Oregon twice, including a drubbing in the Peach Bowl, which is not a semifinal result as much as it was a crime scene. Their quarterback went on to win the Heisman Trophy after playing the year before at Cal. So if you want to know why I care about numbers, that's why. For 130 years, the number that defined Indiana football was most losses all time. And then one higher away, one coach that got it right, one team that aligned, it wasn't true anymore. That's the whole sport in one sentence right now. Every streak is permanent right up until the Saturday that it isn't. And here's the other one. And this should make the entire region uncomfortable. The Big Ten has now won three straight national titles, Michigan in 23, Ohio State in 24, Indiana in 25. That is the first time one conference has won three in a row since 1940 to 1942. That conference, by the way. Not the other conferences have done it, but that conference, pretty remarkable, is it not? Which is to say, the last time it happened there was there was a world war on, and the forward pass was still considered a little bit of a stunt. And the SEC hasn't won a national championship since Georgia in 22, after winning 13 of the previous 17. So today we're doing numbers. We're going to do 21 of them. We're going to go rapid fire, no filler. Every one is the same question, just wearing a slightly different jersey. Is this thing that has been true for years still true in 2026? Here's what we're going to do it. The number is the setup. The verdict is what we're going to give you after that. And I'll tell you what that is, why it exists, and then we spend real time talking about the only part that matters. Does it survive the fall? What kills it? And what date does it die on? Some of these might hold. Some of these might be gone by Halloween. So I'm looking forward to getting into it with you today. Before we get into it, if you could, just go and subscribe to the podcast. Doesn't matter where. Any podcast platform you're on, go and subscribe. You can tell your friends. Send your friends the episode. Maybe you'll like it. We hit a bunch of teams. Maybe your team's involved. You want to send it to your buddies. We're great with that. You can also check us out on the ESPN College Football YouTube page. If you want to leave us a rating, a review, anywhere, it's fine. We're all good with it. But let's get into it. We're going to start with some of the machines in college football. 48. Georgia enters this season having won 48 consecutive games against unranked opponents. It's the longest active streak in the sport. It's not particularly close. Oregon is up next at 33. The last time Georgia lost to an unranked team, that was South Carolina. It was in double overtime. It was in 2019. There are true freshmen on this roster who were in sixth grade the last time Georgia had a really bad Saturday. So, does it continue? Yes. And the mechanism is the point. Streaks like this, they don't die to a better team. They die to a flat team. You lose to an unranked opponent the week after an emotional game. Your quarterback has a very ordinary day. You turn it over a couple times, and suddenly it's the fourth quarter, and the crowd on the other side believes. Well, Georgia has avoided that fate 48 consecutive times, which means it isn't luck anymore. It's a cultural feature. You watch the tape, and it's almost boring. I mean, Georgia wins the line of scrimmage in the first 10 minutes. The other team's plan stops working, and the drama gets removed before the drama can really start. Saban's Alabama once won 100 in a row against unranked teams. So we know the mountain can be climbed, and I'm not talking myself into an unranked team beating Georgia until I watch an unranked team beat Georgia. They're the two-time defending SEC champ, and nothing about how they handle Saturday has changed. I think the verdict on this one, it will continue, and I don't see it stopping anytime soon. The next number is 11. Over the last 12 years, the SEC championship has won by either Alabama or Georgia 11 times. Alabama's won 7 in 14, 15, 16, 18, 20, 21, and 23. Georgia's won 4, 17, 22, 24, and 25. Only one time in the last 12 years did anybody else crash it. That was LSU in 2019. That's not a door being open. That's a door coming off its hinges in a hurricane. So does it continue? Look at what happened last season to the teams trying to break it, right? A&M was 11-0, highest ranking since 95. Didn't even make it to the SEC championship game. Ole Miss made the playoff, beat Georgia in the Sugar Bowl, didn't play in the SEC title. That's the tell. You can have the best season your program's had in 30 years and still not get within a time zone of the SEC championship trophy because the two programs in front of you don't have the off years. They have the adjustments. But here's what might be different in 26. Alabama's got to replace a quarterback. And you look at Texas and Texas A&M, they're both very real. Lane Kiffin's at LSU now. It's a program with the number one transfer class. And the nine-game conference schedule means that Georgia and Alabama have more landmines to walk through than they once did. So that's four legitimate disruptors, more than there's been in a decade. And of the four, the one I'd bet on is Texas. Not necessarily A&M. Texas enters the season top 15 nationally in returning production, which is the single most predictive thing you can do. You can know about a football team in July. And Arch Manning closed last year with 14 touchdowns and two interceptions over his final six games. So the hype on him was a little early. It just wasn't wrong. My verdict right now, I'm leaning like this streak continues. I think Georgia is probably the safest bet in the sport. But if it ever dies, 2026 feels like a very likely year. And the Texas Longhorns feel like the likeliest one to be able to pull that off. The next number is 15. Kurt Cignetti has never lost a home game at Indiana. He is 15-0. That is the longest active home win streak in college football. It belongs to Indiana, which is part that still doesn't necessarily compute, right? USA Today now ranks him the number one coach in the Big Ten, ahead of Ryan Day, ahead of Dan Lanning. 2 years ago, he was at James Madison. So does this streak continue? Well, this is the best appointment viewing number on the list, and here's the reason. Indiana's home schedule this fall includes Ohio State and USC. So the longest home win streak in America has to survive what might be the preseason number one walking into Bloomington, and Indiana doing it while replacing arguably the best player in their history and the best player in college football, because Fernando Mendoza went and won the Heisman, was the number one overall pick, and he's now in the NFL. The answer in Bloomington is Josh Hoover, who spent 4 years at TCU and is spending his last one in the Big Ten. So defending national champs, new quarterback, and the two hardest home games of the Cignetti era. Now the case for the streak anyway. I just watched the team from last year, and what jumps out is scheme. Right? It's the building. It stopped flinching around midseason of 24. It hasn't ever really changed again, right? Home field's real and measurable when the crowd has been rewarded 15 times watching a scheme that's incredible. And Cignetti has never been the guy who needs a quarterback to necessarily save him. He wins with structure. He wins with a defense that doesn't give up cheap yardage, that forces you to be perfect, and with a line that makes an average day a winning day. And that's the profile that survives a quarterback change. So I think it will survive against SC, but Ohio State in Bloomington, I think that's where it could end. And if Indiana wins that one, they'll be the number one team in America. And this streak is the least interesting thing about them. There'll be a lot of very interesting things about Indiana if they can get through both those home games. Next number is also number 12. That's Oregon. Oregon has not lost a true road game since October 14th, 2023. That was at Washington. They lost that game 36-33. Since then, they've had 12 straight road wins. And everyone since 2024 came as a Big Ten member. Like Oregon left the Pac-12, joined arguably the toughest conference in the sport, started flying in some cases 2,000 miles to play in November, and got better at it. Like Dan Lanning is 48-8 at Oregon and 18-2 in true road games since 2022. So does it continue? I think the schedule answers this one. Oregon travels roughly 7,500 miles in 2026 to Oklahoma State, SC, Illinois, Michigan State, and Ohio State. Three of those they should win comfortably. Two are where the streak lives or dies. September 26th at USC, November 7th at Ohio State. I'd separate those two rather than lump them together because USC is definitely a shootout risk, right? I mean, Lincoln Riley's offense, they're going to score. And Oregon has to win a track meet, what might be a full hostile building there in September. Ohio State is a different animal altogether because that's our preseason number one with Julian Sand, and that's not a game that you win with resilience. That's a game you win by being better. Look, 18-2 away from Autzen is a program, Trey. That's not a hot streak. Road football is the truest measure we have because talent shows up at home automatically, and character has to be packed and carried through an airport and a flight. Oregon's problem last season was never the road. It was Indiana, who beat them twice, once in Eugene and then once there in Atlanta. The verdict, I do think it survives September. Columbus in November is where it ends. And Oregon, they'll take that trade if the rest of the season looks anything like last year.
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2: Here's your Total Security of Southern Minnesota weather forecast. A heat advisory continues until 8 p.m. tonight. Sunshine mixed with clouds at times this afternoon, with highs around 89. Southwest winds 5 to 10 miles an hour. Partly cloudy skies again tonight. Slight chance of thunderstorms. Lows level off around 72. Sunshine mixed with clouds at times tomorrow. Slight chance of thunderstorms. Highs around 92. From the Weatherology Weather Center, I'm meteorologist Megan Mulford. Right now, 83.
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0: The next number we'll do is two. 7 years at Ohio State, Ryan Day has never lost more than two games in a season. His loss totals in order are 1-1, 2-2-2-2-2. Right. That's the whole resume. Nick Saban lost three games in the season at Alabama. Kirby Smart has lost three games in the season at Georgia. Ryan Day has never had the October where it falls apart and you're playing out the string. Right? Last year, 12-0 in the regular season, lost the Big Ten title game to Indiana, lost in the playoff to Miami. That was a disaster, and they lost just two games. So does it continue this year? Yes, I do. Betting against it has been the worst wager in college football for seven straight seasons. But let me give you the reasoning instead of leaning on a streak. A streak like this isn't a compliment, it's a contract, right? The floor is the identity. And expectations in Columbus isn't that Ohio State is good, it's that Ohio State is never not good, right? And Day has held that line for 7 years while people argued about him on television every single day. Here's the structural piece. To lose three games, Ohio State's going to have to lose some to somebody that they're significantly better than. I mean, that's the math. They'll play at most three or four opponents all year with a real talent case against them. And Day's teams essentially never drop the other nine. So a three-loss season requires an upset. And upsets require the flat Saturday we talked about with Georgia. And Ohio State just doesn't have those. I mean, they are number one for a reason. Sam finished fourth in the Heisman voting, and he's back. The only variable that's ever really threatened this number is maybe an early injury to a quarterback. So the verdict here is that it continues. And the more interesting question isn't whether Day loses three. It's whether this is finally the year where he loses zero. Now we're going to get into the droughts section of our numbers show here. 1,000, okay? And you'll see this number come up a bunch for whatever reason. Georgia has not had a 1,000-yard receiver since 2002. They've produced exactly one 1,000-yard receiver in the entire history of the program. That was Terrence Edwards in 2002. He finished with 1,004 yards, one. In the 130-plus years of football, one of the four best programs in America, and Georgia, by the way, has won multiple national titles, tons of SEC championships inside this draft. Let's be clear up front. This isn't a talent problem. It's a distribution problem, if you will. So does it continue? Yeah, I think it will continue, and I don't think Georgia will care one ounce. Georgia's offense is a committee by design. They'd rather have five guys at 600 and a tight end who ruins your linebacker's afternoon than just one guy at 1,100 yards. And it's very hard to argue with the hardware. Now, Zachariah Branch, he came closest as anybody's come in years last season and still finished a couple hundred yards short. That's not failure. That's the system working exactly as it's drawn. Now, here's the part I'd push on. The sport has changed underneath this philosophy just a little bit. They watch Ohio State. You watch Miami, there's a guy. Everybody in the building knows who that guy is, and it doesn't matter. He gets the ball anyway. Well, Georgia hasn't had that guy in quite a while, and they've won anyway. Now, Brock Bowers was that guy, but the honest question isn't whether the drought is a problem. It's whether win anyway still scales in January against an offense built entirely around one unguardable human who doesn't care what your coverage says. So the verdict here is the drought continues, and it stays kind of a fun fact right up until the night. It's the reason why Georgia could come up short in a playoff game, and then it's a philosophy. But I think this will continue, and I think that's exactly how Georgia wants it. We'll also do 1,000 on this next number as well. Notre Dame has not had a 1,000-yard receiver since 2019. Notre Dame's last 1,000-yard receiver was Chase Claypool back in 2019. He finished with 1037. That's six straight seasons without one. Last year's team leader was Jordan Faison, who had 640 yards. Not 1,000, 640. In fact, no Notre Dame receiver has even topped 800 yards since 2021. So does it continue? Yeah, it continues, and the reason is the exact thing that everybody will tell you is the reason it won't. It's the receiver room. Like, everybody's going to look at that room and see a breakout waiting to happen because it's genuinely loaded. Now, Faison's back after leading the team in catches and yards. Greathouse is back. He led the team in receiving yards the year before. He also went for 105 against Penn State and 128 against Ohio State in the playoff a couple years back. You add in the transfers, add the freshmen. And that room gets ranked inside the top 10 in America, and Notre Dame returns more production than any team in the country, any team. And that's exactly why nobody gets to 1,000. Because a room with two guys who already have led the team in receiving is a room where the football gets distributed, not concentrated. That's the Georgia lesson from a few minutes ago, and it lands in South Bend for the identical reason. You don't get to 1,000 yards by being great on offense. You get to 1,000 yards by being the only guy on a good offense. Right? So we watch him last year. You look at the top of that depth chart, playing within itself. Everybody produced. Nobody took over, outside of the running backs, of course. And Notre Dame won a lot of football games. And depth is how you win in November. And depth is also how you finish fourth in your own team in targets. Right? It will continue. It will get to 7. The room is too deep for one man to just eat every single week, and Notre Dame will take that trade every single time. 1,000 shows up again here, and we're going to talk about Oklahoma. Oklahoma's last 1,000-yard rusher was Eric Gray in 2022, 1,366 yards that year. That was Brent Venables' first season. Since then, nothing. In a program that gave us Billy Sims and Adrian Peterson and Samaje Perine, last season, Oklahoma ran for 1,540 yards as a team all year. Adrian Peterson ran for more than that by himself as a true freshman. I'm not being cute. That's just arithmetic. So does it continue? So give me the room, because the room is the answer. But Xavier Robinson and Torrey Blaylock both return. They were the two main backs last season. Together, they ran for 901 yards. That's right, together. Neither one of them sniffed 1,000. So how did Oklahoma respond to a three-year drought at running back? Well, they added Lloyd Avant from Colorado State, who started the spring game. They added Jonathan Hatton Jr., who's a consensus top 100 freshman. They added DeZethan Walker. They also hired a new running backs coach in Dylan McCullough. That's three backs and a new voice. A fine way to build a really nice rotation, and not a great way to build a 1,000-yard rusher. Same as Georgia, same as Notre Dame. You don't get to 1,000 yards by having a committee. Now, the counterweight, and it's real. Oklahoma returns four of their five stars on what should be their best offensive line in years. You got John Mateer back. He's the first returning starting quarterback since 23 when Dylan Gabriel came back. And this is not a program in a ditch. I mean, Oklahoma went 10-3 last season, made the playoff for the first time since 19, hosted Alabama in the first round. The defense was always real. The run game was the last wall standing between Venables and potentially something bigger. I do think it will continue. I think they'll run it better. But I don't know if any one individual will get to 1,000 yards. And if I'm wrong, maybe watch Hatton or somebody else, because it'd be a freshman exactly how a committee trips over into a bell cow. So it'd be worth watching there for Oklahoma. The next number is 100. Alabama had exactly one game with a 100-yard rusher last season. That's one, the whole year. That was Jam Miller. He went for 136 yards against Vanderbilt on October 4th. And that was the first 100-yard game by any Alabama running back since week two of 2024. Alabama went over a calendar year without a back gaining 100 yards in a football game. They finished 125th nationally in rushing. That was out of 136 teams. So does it continue? I think they'll be a lot better than 125th. That's a low bar, and it's an honest answer. But the real question is the freshman. So let's talk about the freshman. His name is E.J. Crowell, and he's a true freshman, and the Alabama media has been calling him the most talented back to come through Tuscaloosa since Jahmyr Gibbs. Now, that's not a sentence that anyone writes lightly, especially in that town. Now, the door is open because Alabama went to the portal looking for a back. They tried to get Hollywood Smothers. He committed initially. He flips to Texas. They didn't replace him. Daniel Hill, he leads the room right now. He was the second leading rusher last year, had a team-high 6 rushing touchdowns. You also have Kevin Riley and A.K. Deere sitting there as well. So nobody's holding on to that job with both hands. So how hard is it for a true freshman to run for 1,000 yards? Well, it's the hardest thing a running back does. The guys who've done it are names that you knew before I said them. I mean, Adrian Peterson ran for 1,900 as a true freshman, finished second in the Heisman voting. Jonathan Taylor went for nearly 2,000 as a true freshman at Wisconsin. He finished 6th. Maurice Claret goes for over 1,200, leads the Ohio State Buckeyes to the national championship team. Now, these aren't good freshmen. These are like all-time players who happen to be 18. So, yes, maybe Crowell could be that guy in precisely the way that 18-year-old could turn out to be Adrian Peterson. The verdict, I think the 100-yard games come back. The 1,000-yard rusher doesn't. And if I'm wrong, it's because Crowell turned out to be one of those guys that can absolutely take over the game.
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4: 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I live with sickle cell and the pain and the issues that come along with sickle cell every day. 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

0: playmaker. Injuries from a recent car crash will limit 49ers coach Kyle Shanahan in training camp. In the collision 11 days ago, he suffered a severe concussion, plus a broken nose, a broken hand, broken ribs, and took more than 40 stitches to his face. That's according to ESPN's Adam Schefter. GM John Lynch says Shanahan is suffering lingering effects of that concussion.
1: And you probably see Kyle out there on the field some, when, you know, kind of to what he can tolerate. But, you know, we're going to give the duties of actually running the team over to some other guys, and we have a really good plan. And excited for Kyle to get back, but only when he's ready.
0: The assistant head coach is Chris Foerster. The Niners start camp tomorrow. Rams coach Sean McVay says future Hall of Fame defensive tackle Aaron Donald is going through a process to decide if he wants to unretire. Donald last played in 2023. Baseball. Dylan Cease, no-hitter through five at Fenway, and George Springer, a three-run shot, as the Blue Jays lead the Red Sox 5-0 in the sixth. Lefty Ranger Suarez will return for the Red Sox tomorrow. Juan Soto of the Mets goes on the 10-day injury list with a sore calf. Interim manager Andy Green says he'll miss significant time. Three-run homers for Jung-Hoo Lee and Rafael Devers as the Giants lead the Angels 9-0 in the fifth. Kansas City beat Detroit 3-2. Hall of Fame inductions, Cooperstown tomorrow. Carlos Beltran, Andrew Jones, and Jeff Kent.
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to our next block. This is the ceiling. Our next number is 29. Nebraska, they have lost 29 straight games to ranked teams. Their last win over a ranked opponent was September 17th of 2016. That was number 22, Oregon. They beat them 35-32. Since then, 29 consecutive losses to ranked teams. I mean, the iPhone 7 came out that month. So let me be precise, because this one gets described wrong constantly, including by me. Not all 29 of these were heartbreakers, right? I mean, Michigan hung 45 on them a couple years ago. But 11 of those 29 games came by 8 points or fewer. And since the streak started, Nebraska is just 14-40 in games decided by 8 or fewer points. 10 more one-score losses than any other team in the country. So does it continue? I think it ends this year. I'll give you the date. I think October 10th is the one that you circle if you are the Nebraska Cornhuskers. Indiana's going to be in Lincoln. You know Indiana's going to be a top 10 team. Here's how I get here. Look, Nebraska has exactly 2 home games all season against teams that are locks to be in the top 25. You get Indiana at home on October 10th. You get Ohio State at home on November 21st. Look, Ohio State's number one, more than likely, so I don't know if that's the one. Oregon's a road game. Iowa's a road game, which leaves Indiana at Memorial Stadium in October against a team replacing the Heisman Trophy winner with a quarterback spending his last year, his first year in the building, his last year in college football. And Nebraska can maybe walk into that game at 4-1 or better. You get Ohio, Bowling Green, North Dakota, Maryland, all at home. You do have a road trip to Michigan State. The other thing that changes the quarterback, if you look at Anthony Calandry, I mean, he's a playmaker. He's in Lincoln now, and he was the Mountain West Offensive Player of the Year at UNLV, went for nearly 3,500 passing yards, 650 on the ground, and 33 total touchdowns. So he's got 31 career starts across 3 seasons at 2 different programs. Now, he's a dual threat, which Dana Holgorsen hasn't really had there. Losing Dylan Raiola hurt. They also lost their leading rusher, so this is a different offense by necessity. But different is exactly what 29th grade requires. So I do think it ends. I think they'll get one this year. I don't know which one. I feel like it's got a chance to be at home. Maybe it's Ohio State. Maybe it's Indiana. Maybe they get one on the road, perhaps. But, man, I look at this Nebraska team. I think this is the one that could potentially elevate with a slightly higher ceiling than what they've had the last couple of years. We'll go next to the number 4. 4, that's Virginia Tech. They have not beaten a ranked team in the regular season since 2021. 4 seasons, 0 regular season wins over a ranked opponent. There is one asterisk, a good one, because Virginia Tech did beat number 23 Tulane in the Military Bowl back in December of 23. And Brent Pry said the quiet part himself afterward. That was the kind of win they couldn't find during the regular season. He was right, and it stayed right, and it cost him his job. So does it continue? No. And this is the best story in the ACC that not a lot of people are talking about, because James Franklin, being the head coach at Virginia Tech now, is at Penn State, fired there in October in Blacksburg, inherits a 4-year ranked win drought in one of the loudest stadiums in America that had nothing to really be loud about. And here's the number underneath the number. Virginia Tech was never ranked, not for a single week, in Brent Pry's entire tenure. And that's a real stat, because you can't really beat ranked teams if you're never in the conversation to be one. Nobody's giving you a top 25 opponent at home at night when you're 3-4. You get them on the road in November as a 17-point underdog. So Franklin's entire career has been about getting programs into that conversation. So whatever anybody wants to argue about his ceiling, and people will, the floor he builds is exactly what this program needs, because Virginia Tech's problem was never the ceiling. And for context, how far it went, that 0-3 start was their worst since 87, which was Frank Beamer's first year. And Beamer went on to build the whole cathedral, right? So I do think it ends. I do think Franklin will have Virginia Tech ranked. And once you're ranked, the schedule gives you more of a chance. That's for sure. We'll go next to USC. The number here is 6/13, all right? Lincoln Riley at SC against ranked opponents is 6-13. That's the entire SC conversation right there. Because Lincoln Riley's a great coach. I think he's one of the best offensive minds in his generation. He's developed multiple Heisman Trophy winners. USC is going to score points. The USC, they've had some trouble on specific Saturdays when the other team can also score points. Last year, they were 1-3 against ranked teams. So does it continue? Well, here's the date.
that decides it. Oregon comes to Los Angeles on September 26th. It's a top 10 team at home in September with a 12-game road winning streak on the line. You beat them, and the number becomes 7-13, and the entire narrative shifts just in one afternoon. You lose it, and we're having the exact same conversation in July of 2027. So the diagnosis, because, oh, we can't win big games, also, it's lazy, and I want to leave it there. You watch the tape from the three losses last year, and it was kind of the same movie with a different cast. Offense does its job. The game turns when they don't get the stop they absolutely have to have. And that's not necessarily a Lincoln Riley problem in the abstract. This is maybe a bit of a roster construction problem. It's fixable, too. And the thing that he's been hired to fix, he goes out and gets Gary Patterson. And while the schedule, it doesn't let you hide, in the Big Ten, there is no soft November. You get measured multiple times a year, whether you're ready or not. So I do think the record will improve. I think SC becomes a real thing. And I think a permanent debate gets decided on September 26th. So circle that game now because it's a big one for the Trojans. The next number is 14. And this one I had to check myself, game by game, because it sounds a little bit impossible. It isn't. Tennessee's last win over a Power 4 team that finished above 500 was Vanderbilt on November 30th of 2024. Vanderbilt finished that season 7-6. Since then, Tennessee has played 14 games, and zero of the wins in those 14 games have come against teams that finished above 500. They won eight games last year, and three came against teams outside the Power Four, East Tennessee State, UAB, and New Mexico State. The other five came against Power Four teams that all finished with losing records, Syracuse, Mississippi State, Florida, Arkansas, and Kentucky. And the five losses came against Georgia, Bama, Oklahoma, Vandy, and Illinois. Every good team they played, they lost to. Every team they beat collapsed. So does it continue? I think it dies, or it grows on maybe the first big Saturday, and there's really no in-between, but the framing matters more than the verdict. Because Josh Heupel is 45-20 at Tennessee. He's got 11 wins over top 25 teams. I mean, he took a program that won three games and then took them to the playoff in a pretty short period of time. He beat Alabama in Neyland, and the goalpost went in the river, right? This is a good coach, and this is a good program. This is a program that has cleared every bar except the last one. And if you look at Mississippi State, for example, they're kind of the case study. They kind of caught them at 4-0, and they looked like a real team. They beat them, and all of a sudden the Bulldogs stumble all the way to 5-8. That's not Tennessee's fault. That's variance deciding which version of your schedule you got. Now, the reason I think this flips is that the drought is partly an artifact, right? Tennessee's 20.

0: They are 0-10 away from Tallahassee. They were winless on the road in 24. They were winless on the road in 25. And in 23, remember, this was a program that went 13-1. They won the ACC. They've become the only undefeated Power Conference champion ever to get left out of the playoff. And that's not ancient history. That's just 2.5 years ago. So does it continue? No. I think they'll win one. Because over 5 or 6 tries, you almost can't not. And because that's the boring answer, let me tell you what I'm actually watching. I mean, road football is one of the most honest things in the sport. I mean, you can scheme it up at home to an extent, but you can't manufacture composure on 3rd and 7 in a super hostile stadium with a headset you can't hear and the play clock ticking down to 4. You watch the tape of those 10 losses, and the common thread isn't talent. It's maybe the way things flip, and they can't regain momentum. It's a muff punt or a busted coverage or a drive that forces the other team to answer, and that's what 0-10 measures. Now, Mike Norvell's back, which was not a foregone conclusion. So here's the real test. It's not whether they win a road game. It's really the first one. Because a team carrying a 10-game road losing streak walks into the stadium already flinching, and the first time something goes wrong, everybody on that sideline, they start to get a little bit shaky, right? They have to win one ugly one before they could win one comfortably. So my verdict here is the streak ends. But the number tells us Florida State is back, isn't necessarily one road win. It's finishing above 500 away from home, and I'm not quite ready to go there just yet.
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0: The next number is 1, and that is Miami. They have lost at least 1 ACC road game every year under Mario Cristobal. So 4 years, 4 different road losses, 22, 23, 24, and 25. And look, I know early it was different, right? But last season, with a remarkably good team, they lost at SMU. In 2024, the one that maybe haunts them the most, they start 9-0, they get all the way to number 4, go to Syracuse in the finale, they blow a 21-point lead and lose, which cost them a trip to the ACC championship game, a playoff berth, and that was with the eventual number 1 overall pick at quarterback. But last year, man, they were amazing. They went 13-2 throughout the regular season and the postseason. They beat the defending Ohio State Buckeyes, the champs. They one of the biggest upsets in playoff history, and they lose the last national championship game by 6 points. So does it continue? Well, let's look at the road schedule, because the road schedule is the segment here. They play 4 ACC road games in 26, at Stanford, September 4th, at Wake Forest, September 18th, at Clemson on October 3rd, at North Carolina on Halloween. And that's the whole list, right? And here's the part that should get Miami's attention. Every one of them is over before November. The Notre Dame trip on November 7th is non-conference, so we can't touch this streak. The last 3 games are all at home. So forget November and forget everything you know about how hot Miami got at the end of last year. This one gets decided by Halloween, and there are 2 problem spots. Like at Wake Forest, Friday night, week 3, good coach. Precisely the game that this program has maybe lost every once in favored by double digits. Building's loud, maybe come out a little flat. Then you look at Clemson October 3rd in Death Valley. Miami won there in overtime in 23, so it's been done. But Clemson is not a team that you casually go collect on the road in October. Stanford and North Carolina should be comfortable. So if it's 2 games standing between Miami and being a program with no exclusives left, right, I think it ends this year. I think Cristobal and company, they'll pass every road test. But I would circle those 2 trips, 1 to Wake Forest and 1 to Clemson. Those 2 will be a little trickier, I think, most people anticipate. The next number is 2. Michigan has lost only 2 Big Ten home games since 2021. So think about that. 2 conference games inside of the Big House. They lost to Oregon in 24 and Ohio State in 25. That's it. And both those teams were ranked number 1 in the country when they did it. So 3 total home losses in the last 5 years. 2 in league play, 1 to Texas. All 3 were the top 3 teams. So does it continue? Yes. And the home schedule is why. If you look at who's actually broken this thing, it's Oregon and Ohio State. Both of them are road games in 2026. The only 2 teams that have solved the Michigan Stadium puzzle don't come to Michigan Stadium this year. So what's left at home? You get Iowa at home on September 26th. You get Penn State on October 17th. Matt Campbell in year 1. You get Indiana on October 24th. Michigan State and UCLA at home in November. There's your slip up. It's Indiana on October 24th. That's the defending national champ there in the Big House. I mean, that's the game. So the wrinkle that makes this number so specific, and I want to talk about it because this is how a stat gets butchered on television. Oklahoma also comes to Ann Arbor on September 12th. Oklahoma will probably be a top 10 team. So Michigan could absolutely lose that football game, and this number wouldn't move 1 inch because it's non-conference. Same reason why number 3 Texas beating them at home in 24 doesn't touch it. The Big Ten number is the Big Ten number, and the new era fits this streak better than almost any hire they could have made. I mean, Kyle Whittingham is the head coach of Michigan, 21 years at Utah, 177-88 career record. And his whole career was built on being the hardest team on your schedule to play. And he did it without Michigan's resources. Now he has them. So I do think that game against Indiana will be a very tricky one. So I can see this number going from 2 to 3 on October 24th. But that, to me, is about the only real threat on the home slate for the Wolverines. Moving on to block number 5, and we're going to call this block the swing year. Clemson, the number is 10. They have not had back-to-back seasons under 10 wins since 2009 and 2010. That is 15 years. So for 15 years, Clemson has never had 2 straight seasons with fewer than 10 wins. 12 consecutive 10-win seasons from 11 to 22. That's the 3rd longest in the history of the sport, right next to Saban's Alabama and Bobby Bowden's Florida State. And that streak ended in 2023 when they went 9-4. Clemson immediately bounced back to 10 wins, an ACC title, and a playoff ticket punched in 24. Then last season happened, they go 7-6. So does it continue? No. I think Clemson finishes under 10 wins again. So that'll be the first back-to-back sub-10s since 09 and 2010. So here's how I get there. It's not that Dabo Swinney didn't dodge it. I mean, he said it perfectly. I mean, Clemson really underachieved last year. That's his phrase. That's not mine. And here's the detail that everybody quotes. I mean, Clemson tied a program record with 9 draft picks off that 7-6 football team. Everybody used to say that the talent was fine, so Clemson will be fine. So run it all the way forward, though. A 7-6 team that had 9 draft picks, then those 9 picks are gone. And the thing that actually went wrong is the thing that stayed. You don't fix a year of underachieving by taking out your 9 best players. And you look at the schedule. They open at LSU, week 1, Death Valley, Lane Kiffin's debut, in front of a crowd that's waited 6 years for something really special to happen. Then Miami comes to Clemson on October 3rd, and Miami just played for a national championship. And that's 2 playoff-caliber teams inside your first 6 games, one on the road with a reshaped roster. Now, the case for Clemson, and it's not nothing, they did exactly this in 2024. They went 9-4, then 10 wins, and an ACC title. And Sweeney kind of broke his own tradition. He actually went to the portal for the first time, which a man publicly reversing a position that he has defended for years. So my verdict is they don't get to 10. And if I'm wrong, it's because Dabo still is out. And I underestimated a program that has built a career out of this exact bounce-back situation. The next number is 10 as well. This is Texas A&M. The last time A&M won 10 games in consecutive years was in 1993 and 1994. That's 32 years. I mean, Bill Clinton was in his first term. And A&M is on the doorstep right now for the first time in a generation. They were 11-2 last year after an 11-0 start, got all the way up to a number 3 ranking. They win at Notre Dame. They beat LSU convincingly in Death Valley. That gets a man fired. And the first college football playoff bid in program history. So does it continue? Well, let's pull the road schedule first because it kind of reframes everything. I mean, A&M plays 5 SEC road games in 2026. They're at LSU, they're at Missouri, at Alabama, at South Carolina, and at Oklahoma. 5. In the first year of a 9-game SEC schedule. And the non-conference relief is Missouri State and the Citadel. So it's not really like there's a lot of places to hide. Like, they'll get those, of course. But here's why that matters more than it looks. Like, there is a live argument, and A&M's own people are making it, that last year's 11-2 came with a pretty friendly draw. Now, I don't fully buy it, because you don't walk into Notre Dame and then hang 49 in Death Valley on accident. But the argument exists, and the schedule is the answer. Because if A&M wins 10 games with 5 SEC road games on the card, that's not similar to the 11-2 they experienced last year. This is a categorically better one. 11 wins last year was a breakout. 10 wins this year would be the proof. And that's the whole A&M story historically. So they've never had trouble with the breakout. They've had trouble with the follow-up, playing with a target instead of a chip. And Mike Elko already did the hard part. That was in year number 2. Now it's time to put those seasons together. I think they'll get there. I think it'll be a little uglier than last year, but it might be worth twice as much. I think A&M ends this 32-year drought. Even though they haven't won a conference title, I think they will get the double-digit victories this season. The next number is 6, and it's LSU. LSU's last major bowl appearance was the 2019 National Championship game. That is arguably the greatest single-season team ever assembled. But since, it's been 6 years of really not a whole lot to be excited about. I mean, Brian Kelly went 34-14 in Baton Rouge, which on paper is really strong. And at LSU, it was not remotely enough. He was fired midseason after a 5-3 start, the day after losing badly to Texas A&M. The governor of Louisiana publicly weighed in, and they finished 7-6. So does it continue? Look, they hired Lane Kiffin away from Ole Miss in the middle of Ole Miss's playoff run. And he went 55-19 in Oxford with 4 double-digit win seasons and then took them to their first playoff in program history, then left before the playoff even started. And Ole Miss, with Pete Golding taking over, went out. They beat Georgia in the Sugar Bowl before losing to Miami. And reloads, not rebuilds. And that's what this program's hoping to do. So now Kiffin's in Baton Rouge with the number 1 transfer portal class in the country and a win total that's set to 8.5. Here's my problem. It's the arithmetic, not really the talent. The schedule's brutal. They opened against Clemson, and there are five road games in the SEC. That's how you go 9-3 with a genuinely good football team. You don't lose because you're worse. You lose because you played five true road games in the deepest league in America and dropped two where the crowd might have been the difference. And 9-3 does not end this drought. I mean, 9-3 is kind of what Brian Kelly was able to achieve. So I think LSU will be better, but I do think the drought survives maybe one more year. Well, Kiffin's real season feels like it's 2027. Everybody in Baton Rouge kind of sensing that. Like, man, it'd be great if we did it this year, but it's really 2027, 2028, and beyond.
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8: I'm Dave Nager. The Baseball Hall of Fame inductions are tomorrow. Carlos Beltran, Andrew Jones, and Jeff Kent. Maybe Royals catcher Salvador Perez will join them in Cooperstown eventually.
9: Swing and a ball well hit. Left field way back and gone! He's done it! Salvador Perez, number 318 in his career.
8: That's the Royals' all-time record with one more than George Brett, a solo shot. The call on 96.5 The Fan, Kansas City beat the Tigers 3-2. A Dylan Cease no-hitter broken up in the sixth by Andrew Monasterio of the Red Sox, and the Blue Jays lead 5-0 in the sixth. Nick Kurtz of the A's off the injured list. He'll be the DH tonight at Minnesota. NFL 49ers coach Kyle Shanahan will be limited to start training camp. He was in a car crash 11 days ago, suffering a severe concussion, plus a broken nose, a broken hand, broken ribs, and took more than 40 stitches to his face. GM John Lynch says Shanahan is suffering lingering effects from that concussion.
10: You know, number one for Kyle and the Shanahan family is getting him back right. He's a tremendous head coach. But this is bigger than that. This is about his well-being. And we're going to take the time necessary.
8: Niners start camp tomorrow. The WNBA All-Star Game in Chicago tonight in primetime on ABC. Major League Soccer, the schedule starts with Charlotte at the New York Red Bull at 6:30 Eastern Time.
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1: 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SEC Media Day is going on in Tampa, Florida, and Lane Kiffin has certainly been the center of attention, as you would expect. Coming over from Ole Miss to LSU, all of the drama. Is he going to go? Is he not going to go? When is he going to tell them? How is he going to tell them? Is he going to coach in the playoff? Is he not going to coach in the playoff? Well, that's all over now. Trinidad Chambliss is still at Ole Miss. That's really the important thing, if we're really going to be honest about how good that young man is.
2: But how, though?
1: Great job by Ole Miss, keeping him there.
2: No, great job by him, but, man, that dude's been in school for how long now?
1: Well, you know what? Good for Ole Miss to get him for another year because he's awesome, and he was great, I thought, during the college football playoff last year. So Lane Kiffin met with the media and tried to explain why LSU is right for him right now.
3: You have the branding of LSU. You have the history of LSU. You have this Tiger Stadium, most iconic place to play college football, the cathedral. And then you put that with us, with our systems, and I don't like talking about myself, whatever you call the Lane Kiffin factor. You bring that in, as you allude to, and you combine that. I think that all goes into that. Now you have 12 players with Nike NIL deals, the first offensive lineman ever. No other schools above 8. We didn't say like 12, 11. We didn't say just SEC schools. So it's a big reason why we're here. When I said that first press conference, like, it's just different. We're going to make this thing different than anywhere else to go when you combine LSU and us, and you're seeing it. You know, we just on stage had that question in the Vanity Fair and all that, whatever, and as I walked off, and, you know, I didn't really want to say it, but, you know, when you talk about the changes of places, somebody said it the other day. They said, like, a month ago, where they were like, well, he's been here 6 months, and he's had more five-star signees and commits than he did in the previous 6 years combined. You know, that's kind of proof to me of the decision and of the combination of the two, us and LSU.
1: That tells you all you need to know about Lane Kiffin. That minute soundbite is such a great soundbite, and it tells you all you need to know.
4: Why?
1: Winning a championship in college football, what is the requirement for how many five-star recruits you need?
4: There is none.
1: Mm-hmm. I believe Indiana had zero, if I'm not mistaken. Maybe I am mistaken, but I just looked it up. It's zero. He's focused on how many five-star recruits he gets. Give me the line about talent, teams, what makes the best team, what doesn't.
2: But you just said the line. The best talent doesn't always make the best team, but the best team always wins.
1: Okay, so he's doing everything in his power to get the best talent on LSU year after year after year. And that does not guarantee something he has never been a part of as a head coach, a championship. You're now at a place where you have to win a championship. You know why? Everyone else has, or else they're out. Coach O, who's now an assistant coach for you, smart move, I give him credit on that, won a championship. Les Miles won a championship. Nick Saban won a championship. You know what it is? Brian Kelly. You know who's not working there anymore? Brian Kelly. This is no longer about five-star recruits. That's an accomplishment if you're at enough. If you go to FAU and you're like, holy crap, we got a five-star recruit. That is awesome, right? I know a former assistant coach, a friend of mine at FAU basketball, who used to literally ask people, to high school coaches that he was friends with, listen, I know you have Chris Canty, and I know he's going to go to Virginia. Do me a favor. See if you could list FAU as one of the schools that he's considering just to get the name out there, okay? Mm-hmm. Mississippi, Ole Miss, at that, for a little bit, probably had that kind of mentality. You're at Louisiana State University, a football program with a bigger budget than anyone else. This is no longer about five-star recruits. That's a given. It's no longer about NIL deals. That's a given. Are you going to win a championship or not? Everything you heard in that soundbite for 1 minute is all Lane Kiffin, all show, all offense, all Lane Kiffin system. Where is the win in January? In that statement. Tell me, what did he say about winning in January?
4: Nothing.
1: Five-star recruits equal what? I was around. I did post-game shows for the University of Miami, okay, for a few years. Steve Walsh was the co-host, a friend of mine, and you know what he said? And you'll probably know all about this, CeCe. He said when they won, a quarterback, when they won championships during his time in Miami, what Miami would do would be like the two-star guys, three-star guys, that by the time they were in their fourth or fifth year, then they'd be five-star guys. And you know what happens? They win. They're not just looking for, oh, we got a five-star guy. Like, Ray Lewis was not a five-star guy. These guys were all developed within a system to win, just like Kirk Cignetti does. He's focused on the rankings, the labels, the five stars. You're at LSU. There's only one focus. It's winning a championship or bust.
2: So if he doesn't win a championship, he this busts. Is all on him.
1: 100%.
2: Does the shine finally come off on Lane Kiffin?
1: Nope.
2: Because it feels like it's never had.
1: That's right.
2: It doesn't matter where he was, whether he was at Tennessee, whether he was at SC. It doesn't matter where Lane Kiffin has gone. With the Raiders, it doesn't matter where he's gone. He's always been looked at as this boy wonder, even though he's a grown-ass man right now. He's always had this perception around him that he is a football savant and that he's a quarterback whisperer, which in today's football makes you a highly employable individual. And so I keep wondering, at what point do we, as fans, and at what point does the sport overall say that this dude is all name, but he doesn't have game when it matters the most. Like Evan said, Lane Kiffin has accomplished nothing of note when it comes to his head coaching career, whether it's in the NFL or whether it's in college ball. So when does the shine finally come off of Lane Kiffin, and is this the moment where that happens? Because it feels like, in a lot of respects, that's what happened with Brian Kelly at LSU.
1: Good point.
2: But we all said that once he took that job, it felt out of place in terms of who he is as a person and fitting in with that program and that geographical location. So it was awkward, I guess is the best way to characterize it.
0: Family.
2: But with Lane Kiffin, he's literally in the SEC. So he was with Alabama, so it's not foreign to him, and it's not foreign for us to see him in those shoes being a head coach at LSU. But the question then becomes, if he doesn't have the success that we all anticipate, if he doesn't live up to the contract that LSU gave him, are we finally going to be done with the Lane Kiffin experience in major college football?
0: So you said, when is the shine going to come off?
2: Yes.
0: I think he inadvertently set himself up to be tarnished. Because not only did he leave Ole Miss in such a sicky way, terrible.
2: He leaves every program that way.
0: But this one was really bad, and it was on display. Hang on. Everything he said in that soundbite was about how he came here because of the resources, because he wanted to get better talent so that he could be put in a position to win. So you're telling us that it was the environment before that held you back from reaching the pinnacle, but now you've got it all. So guess what? If you don't get it done, you're the through line. You are the reason why you didn't win. Because you're telling everyone, I had to leave my kids at Ole Miss high and dry because this opportunity is so great and I want to win so badly that I can't pass up LSU because I can win there. But guess what? If you don't do it, you're saying that you didn't get the job done. Not they didn't get the job done. You didn't get the job done. And you want to talk about pressure? Coach O was fired less than 2 years after he won a championship there. And this is the personification of Louisiana and Louisiana State University at Coach O. And he was out less than two years after he won. So Lane Kiffin is not going to have a long runway here. And he's telling us that he has the resources needed to do it.
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6: 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Here's your total security of Southern Minnesota weather forecast. I'm meteorologist Megan Mulford. A heat advisory continues until 8 p.m. tonight. Slight chance of thunderstorms tonight, otherwise partly cloudy skies. Lows dip down to about 72. Winds out of the south, 5 to 10 miles an hour.
7: Sunshine mixed with clouds at times again. Tomorrow, slight chance of thunderstorms. Daytime highs approaching 92. From the Weatherology Weather Center, I'm meteorologist Megan Mulford. Currently 84.
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1: Ladies and gentlemen, the winner of the Open Championship, Ryan Fox, here on the ring.
2: Yeah, let's go.
1: Ryan, good to see you.
3: Thank you. Yeah, thanks for having me.
1: I know you've been on a media tour all day, so I appreciate you taking the time to find the reserve here to keep talking about it. All right, first things first, Ryan. Can you show me that claret jug? Can you bring it closer to the screen?
3: Yeah,
1: I've never seen it up close.
3: There we go.
1: Okay, describe it for me, and there are my radio audience, if you don't mind.
3: I got told multiple times on Sunday the little golfer on the front always has to be Ford.
1: Okay. Oh, all right. Didn't know that. Good to know.
3: There is, I don't know if you can see the engraving here. It's all the names are engraved all the way up the top of the claret jug.
1: Those are names?
3: Those are all names, yep.
1: Pick one out. What are you looking at right there?
3: Harry, yeah, it's pretty small. Harry Vardon.
1: That's a good one. Oh, as good as any.
3: What year? 1898 at Prestwick. Does that sound right?
1: Okay, where's your name on it? Where's your name?
3: My name is, I gotta turn around, my name is right here. That's pretty cool. I don't know if I'm ever gonna get used to reading that, so I don't know if you can see it there. Which you've got to somehow pull out to pour wine in it, which I figured out on Sunday night pretty quickly.
1: So you what'd you drink out of it? What's the first thing you drank out of it? What do you got?
3: We had multiple bottles of red wine. I don't know how many bottles of red wine went through that on Sunday night, but there was quite a few.
1: Okay. Who provided that wine, Ryan?
3: At this point, I still don't know.
1: Does it matter? I guess it
3: was an hour and a. Am I going to get a bill for it in like a couple of months? Like I don't care at this point. Like I'll take it.
1: All right. One last thing for you on this. Do you know the label? Do you know what exactly you did drink? The red wine.
3: So I chose some, and it was a French. It was Louisville Barton from 2015 was the one that went in pretty early. That came off the wine list at Birkdale. The rest of it, I have no idea what went in, and for where we got to, it didn't really matter what went in it at the end.
1: So, and how long do you have the jug for? Is this for life now? Because it can't be, right? Like this is the real thing, correct?
3: So this is a real one. They give you a replica one as well. So I've got the replica one sitting on the dining room table now. I get that for life. The real one I get to take back to St. Andrews next year.
1: Yeah, you do.
3: So I've got that for a year. And yeah, they just literally give it to you with two like wheelie carry cases, which I had to take on the plane on Monday morning. They don't really tell you much else, basically. Like I just, this is it.
2: Take it.
1: Which one was in the overhead bin, Ryan?
3: They both were, yep.
1: Okay. Huh. Because was there any thought of checking that thing, Ryan?
3: There was, and I did have a discussion with my agent about it, and you don't want to be that guy that checks the claret jug and loses it. I'm pretty sure you don't want to put that pressure on an airline as well. No, it wouldn't be great press if an airline loses the claret jug.
1: Okay.
3: Straight after the Open Championship. So, yeah, I talked to the gate agent and said, hey, look, or the actually check and said, I've got these. She, what is it? Well, it's the claret jug, the Open Championship trophy. She's like, okay, yeah, you probably should say that on the plane.
1: Yes. And are you, maybe you're like me too, like, I've got to be the first on the plane so I can get the overhead bin space. You know what I mean? Like, I had to do that. You know?
3: Yeah, no, I did that, and I reckon I pissed a lot of people off, too, because they were waiting for me to figure out how to get those two big boxes up in the overhead and take up way too much space, but it was worth it.
1: Too bad, man. All you got to do is point to the leaderboard. Look at that.
3: Yeah.
1: You know what I mean? Although you strike me as a very humble individual, Ryan, and I did, see a video also of you FaceTiming your family. After that, can you walk me through that? Who are you talking to, and what was like for you?
3: Yeah, look, I spoke to first of all my wife and kids back in Florida. I just a video call there, and I kind of joked to my kids. Well, my kids had said to me earlier in the week, Dad, can you bring us a trophy home? And I kind of I'll try. Like it's not overly easy to bring the this trophy home. And then said, well, Dad's bringing a trophy home to you, and my wife was beside herself, to be honest. We had another golfer and his family here, Matt Pavon, which had sat there with my wife and watched, so they were there and they were all cheering. It was it was pretty amazing. And then I spoke to my mum and dad back home in New Zealand. They'd stayed up, I think, I don't know what time it was in the morning, maybe 5 o'clock in the morning for them, 6 o'clock in the morning. They'd been up all night. So, you know, they were very proud. Yeah, I don't know how they would have handled it watching. I imagine it would have been torturous a lot for a lot of it as well. You know, like not being able to sit still. My dad definitely would have been pacing all over the lounge watching, I think. And yeah, like just to be able to speak to them briefly before, you know, I got whisked away everywhere and do the, you know, the photos and the presentation and everything. Like it was pretty cool to be able to do that.
1: So, I mean, we have the graphic at the bottom of the screen right here, Ryan, that you joined the PGA Tour at the age of 37. It's well documented. You didn't really start playing the game of golf until age 17. Why so late? Right.
3: So, well, my family has some pretty good sporting heritage. My mum's dad played cricket for New Zealand. My dad played for the All Blacks. I grew up playing rugby and cricket. I played a lot of golf as a kid.
1: Okay.
3: But, you know, I was a 2 handicapper at like 16, 17 that, you know, could play as home course, and that was about it. And then I gave up rugby and cricket when I started a law degree at university, decided law wasn't really my thing. Ended up playing some tournament golf, or taking golf more seriously in my first year just to have something competitive to do, and I absolutely loved it. And just, that was me done. I carried on a degree. I did an arts degree in psychology, which I don't think I've used anything that I learned in those 4 years in university, to be honest. But, that was the one caveat from mum and dad, that you have to get a degree, something to fall back on, and if, you know, your dreams don't work out. And to be honest, at the time, you know, that was far more likely than this working out, that's for sure. So, I started late. I turned pro at 25. I played on the Aussie Tour, onto, like, the Challenge Tour in Europe. I was a DP World Tour rookie, I think, at about 30. PGA Tour rookie at 37. Like, I'm definitely outside of the mold now. You know, these guys coming out on tour, early 20s that are ready to win. Like, I certainly wasn't that guy, but I'm sitting here with a claret jug behind me at 39. Like, I wouldn't trade what's my career for the world right now.
1: Well, was there a moment where you thought of giving up, Ryan, where, you know, the travel and the, you know, the finances and the results were all kind of weighing you down?
3: It was, yeah, my second year as a pro, I was playing on the Aussie Tour. It wasn't necessarily the finances, it was just I was playing badly, especially in tournaments. You know, they've got a pro-am circuit, and I played quite well in the pro-ams to make a little bit of money. But I was well out of keeping my card that year. We had a couple of events left in the season, though, or the big events. I'd missed one of the cuts really badly at the Australian PGA. And then my dad came over and caddied for me at the Aussie Masters, which was had a really good field. The World Cup of Golf was the next week. So a lot of big American and foreign players had come down to play it. And I remember my dad going to me, you know, why do you play golf? And I said, well, it's supposed to be fun. But it was the opposite of fun at that time. And he said, okay, well, one goal this week is to go out and try to have some fun, and we'll see what happens. And I finished fifth that week, made enough to keep my card, take the pressure off for the rest of the season. And I was, I was 2 tournaments away from getting a normal job probably at that point. Like, if I'd have missed those 2 cuts or whatever, I wouldn't be a golfer. I can give my dad a fair bit of credit for, you know, those words of wisdom. And we did have a lot of fun out on the golf course that week when he caddied for me. And, I played great the following year and got myself a win on the Aussie Tour and onto the Challenge Tour. And, you know, my career kind of kick-started from there. But, I was 2 events away from quitting pretty much.
1: So what does it mean to you, Ryan, to FaceTime that man and the rest of your family, but that man in particular holding the claret jug? I mean,
3: I think it'll really hit home when I go back to New Zealand and actually can give it to him. Like, dad can hold it, and obviously the rest of my family at home, like, there'll be something special. Like, talking to them on the phone is one thing, but actually seeing them will be where, like, that'll be different. And so I think our plan is to go back home to New Zealand in the next couple of weeks and try to experience this whole thing. Like, if we had stayed in Florida, where, you know, we don't have any family here outside of my wife and kids, like, I wouldn't say we'd be lonely, but we'd feel like we're missing out. So we're going to take a chance to go back home and share it with friends and family, and I'm very much looking forward to do that.
1: Look at that picture, man.
3: So, yeah, that's...
1: You're looking at your name? You're looking at your name on that?
3: Yeah, I think so, yeah. I haven't seen that photo. Yeah, I remember taking it, but I haven't seen it. That's very cool.
1: Yeah. Let's get that one for your office, right?
3: Oh, yes.
1: That is amazing. Ryan Fox here, a few minutes left with the Open champion. The irony, Ryan, that you came to the game so late, and yet you're one of the fastest players on the tour, you know? It's the irony. Like, why? Why do you play this way?
3: My brain just works quickly. I think, like, I make decisions quickly. Even if you go back to, like, doing exams at university, like, it was either I knew the answer and I didn't, or I didn't, and there was no point thinking about it too much. Like, that's just what it was.
1: Sure.
3: And that's just how, like, I carried that into golf. I've always been the same. I think maybe too, when I first started playing golf on a golf course, Dad used to take me to, like, corporate days, charity days at home, which he used to get invited to plenty, being an ex-rugby player. And it was like, I felt lucky to be there, and just I wanted to make sure I was out of everyone's way. Like, yeah, and just play quick, don't hold anyone up. I was always like the fifth person in the group or something like that when I wasn't supposed to be there. So just maybe conditioned that way a little bit, and I just kept it going. Excuse me. And I'm proud that I also kept it that way with a chance to win a major down the stretch. Like, nothing felt like it changed coming down those last few holes.
1: Yeah, it did. Because, again, you know, obviously your birdies on 16 and 18 are huge, and a lot of people talking about them. But I came on here yesterday talking about your holes on 15 and 17 and how you were basically golf got it out of the 15th hole, you know, with that lie in the bunker. And you didn't spend a lot of time. You just went, all right, I'm going to take my medicine, get up and down, let's bogey and get back to work, anybody. And then the break on 17 where, you had an iron go 300 yards on you?
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2: Twins fans, this is your manager, Derek Shelton, and this is the pregame lineup card. Hear how I filled out my lineup card, a storyline, and other insights to get you ready for today's game.